0: baton technique, because that certainly was exquisite, but it wasn't primarily mechanics. It was an ability to breathe as a string player, I'm speaking, in terms of phrasing, so that there was always a feeling of arcing and direction, so you never felt constrained in a way that was metronomic or mechanical. I don't know if that makes any sense. Well, you're a string player, so yeah, I think you get it.
1: I'm not trying to lead you, but to me, I tie that in with his being such tied to the opera world, that as an opera conductor, he's thinking this way along phrases. And I mean, I never played under him, so, but that's what I kind of would pull, is that he's from this opera world, so he's thinking along those lines, that he's finding this musicality and this breath in the music.
0: Agree. I think working with cast of thousands, which was another gift that he was able to shape and build and build and build, so that you thought you had arrived at a climactic moment in music. There was always something ahead, and I think the drama of conducting on-stage performances and even concert versions of opera. There were so many. Electra, we did Salome and so on. But there was always there was never a finite moment in a performance. It always progressed and grew. So yes, I would agree with you, and I think that has to happen in opera, otherwise it's static.
1: That's amazing, though, that he always had that underlying line of where trajectory of where he's going. What about
0: Exactly.
1: his relationship with the audience?
0: That is a question that I've been hoping you would ask, because I think that that was a very big component about his popularity in Syracuse. So it was not only a relationship with the orchestra, with the members on stage, with whom he interacted so regularly, but it was his relationship with audience. And he had abilities that were very hard to describe. And one was the ability to orate. His father was a well-known public speaker, a well-known orator, and Christopher inherited those skills. I believe he was able to speak in such an incredible extemporaneous way without ever using notes, but always in an entertaining and erudite manner. So part of the magnetism between the podium and the audience was his ability to speak and engage. I remember, kind of being blown away by his ability to have such a depth of knowledge about the music and about the performers and about the history. Very often, his delivery could not keep up with the speed of his mind. It was just an amazing race of trying to get as much information out as possible. So that was something that was quite exhilarating to hear. There was so much energy associated with that. And there's another part of an entertaining Christopher Keene that the audience just loved, because in a way, Christopher was flamboyant on the podium, and there were often parts of his attire that would go flying into the audience because he was so animated when he was conducting, and you could feel that palpable energy. It was electric, it really was. Often his baton would go flying into the audience or back two or three stands in the first violin section. And he lost his cuff link at one performance because he was just so physical that, as I said, part of his attire would just come loose and go flying into the audience. I wonder if anybody ever kept that as a memento. I often think about that. But Christopher was referred to as a conductor of the pogo stick school of conducting because there was so much energy on that podium. Magnetism, I would come to mind, and no less magnetism on stage with the musicians. However, I think after a while, as in any marriage, it waned and changed. But there was I would say an immediate chemistry that was established with audience and beyond. Community was transformed by Christopher's presence, and I can elaborate a little bit on that. I mean, the salient moment was, well, actually it was more than a moment, but the event was the Civic Center was born under Christopher Keene.
2: Right.
0: And before that, our concerts were held in various high school auditoriums, some better than others, but that was transformative for musicians to have their own hall, and he was the significant facilitator for all of this.
1: What about his programming through all this? I mean, I've acquired these 17 CDs, and they pulled from different concerts you guys performed, mm-hmm. and you know, I got to look back over your history, and this is a real deal. It's very large programming, and he must have had a great rapport with the audience in order to pull some of this off. I mean, we look back on it now, you know, so many years later, and it's more, you know, it's in our wheelhouse. It's more traditional, but at the time, you know, Shostakovich had just died, and you played a Shostakovich symphony. I mean, there's a lot of these works weren't as known to the public as they are now.
0: Correct. I also, and you know, in retrospect, I'm recalling the joy in discovering new music through Christopher, and that joy didn't last, like, you know, all through my career, because sometimes I didn't get that excited about playing modern pieces or premiering pieces. But I remember that Christopher, it was important to Christopher to be a proponent of new music, and we often, I think even when we went to Carnegie Hall with Christopher, we played a piece called Flight of the Condor. We worked with Keith Jarrett, and all of this was new to us. This was all like first time marriages for the musicians. And yet he approached these pieces as if they were already standard rep and classics. But Christopher did well with, I think, all genres. And one performance, if I might elucidate on one performance that stands out, which maybe is chuckle worthy. We performed Handel's Messiah. I think we did the Mozart version.
1: Yeah.
0: And there are several different versions. But that was such like an extraordinary performance. It was so brilliant. We made an LP out mm-hmm. of that. There was a vinyl.
1: I have it on my
0: desk. I still own that. But it was so magnificent. When I go back and listen to that, and I'm thinking, this orchestra was in its infancy. And we didn't have as many polished and full-time musicians that were committed, you know, to the longevity of the orchestra at the time. The magnificence of the sound and the colors and the just the my goodness, the mood and the capturing every nuance was so amazing. That's one of the performances that stand out, along with the big ones like Elektra. So he could do a lot, and he could do it all very well.
1: Do you have any other Keen stories that come to mind when you think back on him?
0: There are two little anecdotal incidents that I'd like to share. I would preface both of these by saying Christopher was protective of his musicians. He stood by his musicians, and he valued not only the product that we were producing, but the fact that we were human, and he saw the humanity in all of us. So in the days, the early days of the symphony, we traveled outside of Syracuse very often, and it was an economic kind of decision so that we could bring music to satellite areas and also benefit from economically from playing in different parts of New York State. One of the satellite series was in Geneva, New York. And we performed, I don't remember the year, I'm sorry.
1: That's all right.
0: But I do remember that it was a very cold winter evening. And it was after, it took place after a weekend, and it might have taken place after a holiday weekend that might have been something like Thanksgiving weekend, but I might be incorrect in those details. But the reason that all of that is important is

0: as I say, bitterly cold evening. And we sat on stage warming up with our puffer jackets and down jackets. And some of the string players had these fingerless gloves on, you know, to try and warm up and so on. But it was just, it was so unpleasant. And there was a lot of grousing the musicians. Oh, well, you know, we have clauses in our contract, as you well know, Spencer, for like if it's, you know, too hot, it's going to be damaging to the instruments and unpleasant for us to play in the direct sunlight. We also have clauses for if the temperature is below a certain level. Anyway, it was just, it was to the point where it was like, we want to do this? Really wanted. Everybody was grousing. Every single person was grousing. Then it got closer to downbeat time, and Susie, one of the old timers, well, I wasn't such an old timer at the time, and a number of other people left the stage. And now at that time, I can't remember if I was on the second. The second stand or first violins, or whether I was actually on the first stand for that performance. But I refused to play. And I knew that I was putting myself in jeopardy as a some sort of insurrectionist. I knew that I might get a pink slip. I knew that I was taking a big chance, but I wanted to make a stand. And I said, I am not playing under these conditions. And there were a number of musicians, not everybody that groused because some caved, but I would say there were five or six, maybe possibly seven musicians that fell in step and refused to play. Christopher was in the wings, and because it was just about downbeat time and there were empty chairs, there were empty seats on stage. You know what he says? You probably heard the story, so maybe.
1: No, I haven't.
0: I haven't. And he said, this concert cannot go on without my important players. He said, I cannot go ahead with this concert. And he came out on stage and he announced exactly those words to the audience. And he said, the conditions are such that this is really inappropriate for, you know, to put my musicians on stage playing this concert. We'll reschedule. And we apologize, but I can't go ahead without some of my players on stage. The exact words that he used were very complimentary to the musicians. In other words, it was not a punitive speech in any way, and it wasn't condemning, and it wasn't like we're going to take action against you because you were naughty. I remember that because there was something very paternal about his caring for the musicians. There was not an insistence that we do something that it just needed consideration. There was a line that was crossed, and he would honor that, that the conditions were not appropriate, and he understood that.
1: That's
0: so
1: wonderful.
0: Suddenly it wasn't administration against musicians type of thing. It was,
1: right.
0: I'm in this with you, buddies. So that was one anecdotal story that I love sharing. And I have another if we have time.
1: Absolutely.
0: The other is a little bit more political. And we were on the verge of either a walkout or a strike. I wish it all blends together because we had many where we were locked out. And we were also the musicians were on strike. I do not remember the situation, but it was at a very precarious time. And it was kind of this political thing where the board was involved with administration and musicians. And there was a very big meeting that was held with the board, but musicians were invited to come because Christopher wanted his family to be there. And the family involved board members, community members, administration, and musicians. And he always involved us in some aspect. I attended that meeting. And what I remember most was Christopher standing up. This is like a la Khrushchev, a very historic moment. But he stood up and he pounded on the board table and he said, I will not allow this to happen to my musicians.

0: And it was a decision of maybe cutbacks or some, revising things that were putting the musicians, that were penalizing the musicians in some way, whether it was number of weeks of work or whether it was salary related or whether it was conditions. But he stood up for us and he said, "This will not happen under my, what do you call it,
1: My
0: under my
1: watch.
0: auspices."
1: Yeah.
0: But this is, while I'm here, this is what we stand for. And he was so caring but smart. He was just so very, very, very smart. But you always felt that he was looking out for the good of the musicians that would benefit the community and benefit everything beyond the stage. I have only admiration for him in that way, that I don't think of him only as a person that emanated light and joy from the podium, but also somebody that understood the mechanics of what made things work well. Now, it was all of that glorious through the number of years? Not so much. Things got diluted a lot. He trusted the orchestra to the degree where instead of putting a concert together in four rehearsals, very often we had only three rehearsals. And it was because of his time commitments. And we joked a lot about saying, "Oh, maybe we should just meet Christopher at the airport and have a rehearsal so he could turn around and fly back somewhere." But that was another thing that I remember very well. But it started to be like a little bit problematic because he was, maybe we would say nowadays, we might say overcommitted. He was at City Opera. He
1: Right.
0: also had founded Long Island Symphony at the time. So he was in and out a lot. And maybe he wasn't in Syracuse as much as we would have liked. So the musicians then carried the load quite a bit. But he built this orchestra to a point of professionalism that enabled his successors to inherit something very special.
1: That's wonderful. Having been there for a great career that you've had several music directors over the years. When this special wraps up in October, it's going to be around the same time that the orchestra, the Syracuse Orchestra, is doing the Masterworks One with their new music director, incoming music director, Austin Chenu. And I just wanted to get a musician's perspective on what do you remember about, or what do you think about when you think about a musician or music director's first year, and what's that first year like in general? It doesn't have to be with anybody specific.
0: That's a layered question with there is a lot. Let me try and think. Now, this is, I've had a little bit of time to think about what Christopher did for me, in terms of a professional, because he really boosted my career in a way that there was so many firsts that I experienced with Christopher. Like the first time that I played X Symphony or whatever it was,
1: Right.
0: and I still attribute to, I can still feel that inspiration and that phrasing and the dynamics and the freedom. So there's so much that I can talk about Christopher, but a first year, my expectations in the first year of a music director would be to put his stamp on the orchestra, to actually make a, if I could say something like a, I would love the orchestra to sound different under a new music director. Not different, better, but I would like it to be distinctive. I would kind of know that now we have a particular Austin sonority, let's say, in the strings, or I
1: Right.
0: would like to know that our new music director trusts us to a degree, but the learning curve has to happen from the podium and from the musicians. So it's an ensemble that's not only created within the orchestra, but between the music director and the musicians. I would like to feel from a new music director that politics is not something that you bring to work.
1: Yeah.
0: and that there is a common goal of being transported musically to such a high level, no matter what the programming is, whether it's a kiddie concert, a pops concert. I mean, I don't know if he's going to be conducting all of those things, but the level, the artistic level should not be compromised. He's inheriting a wonderful ensemble, and I think he needs to make his mark. But I went to hear a number of the candidates, and with some of the candidates, I noticed that the orchestra really did sound different under various conductors, and I would like that to happen. I would like the musicians to be able to feel a freedom of expressing themselves, but under a kind of a baton guidance, but not to be restricted in their artistry. I don't know if that makes any sense.
1: No, it's very well said. I've asked a couple of our guests about what it's like after they retire from the orchestra. And what's it like to sit in the audience and be on the other side of the conductor? Any thoughts about that?
0: Now, it's so hard, Spencer. It's very difficult not to listen critically. And sometimes I have to sit on my hands because I start fingering things. And I'm thinking like, wow, that passage was so hard. I remember how I anguished over that particular passage. And then I get nervous when it's about to happen. You know? Sometimes, you know, I can't erase, you know, my feelings of, gee, that tempo was awfully fast. You know, I wonder if it could have been a little more expansive. So I'm listening in a way that if you know your craft, you know, you're more... Yeah. Apt to, if you're eating a pastry, you can taste that they put an awful lot of sugar in this one, you know. it's just, and it kind of detracts, you know. So I would say it's difficult to be a musician, a retired musician, you know, trying to like fully enjoy the experience. But I also feel like a tremendous amount of pride to know that my orchestra has existed and survived like some of the worst times and difficulties, and we're still building and growing, and we have this enormous loyal community. Yeah. And that gives me great pride and great hope that the good leadership will continue and never compromise what I felt. I worked so hard. I sacrificed so much, and I went through so many life cycles of having babies and putting the kids through school and not always having a salary and not always having health insurance because we were locked out and we lost our health insurance. But we always were optimistic that things will improve, and maybe it sounds, again, like a mommy talking. Maybe it wasn't just for me, but for the next generation of musicians.
1: Absolutely. You know, people retire from the stage, but they don't really go away. I mean, I know that the musicians on stage, we love seeing the faces of our colleagues out in the audience. And it's something that right. really does never, that relationship doesn't ever go away.
0: Correct.
1: Susie, it's been an absolute pleasure to have you on, and I'm so grateful that you came in and shared your memories with us. And this special has been a lot of fun to put together, and I really want to thank you.
0: Oh, I loved it. And I came away from all those years with being energized. And if a musician cannot feel energized and feels kind of mechanical and robotic about what they're doing, I think it's a reflection on both the musician and what happens on the podium. So electricity, spontaneity, having something extra special happen at a concert that did not happen at a rehearsal is vital. And just be on your toes and enjoy the moment, because it's all in those moments. Thank you for having me, Spencer. It was great.
1: You've heard it here first on WCNY. Thank you, Susie.
0: Take care. Bye.
1: I want to thank Susie again for making herself available for that interview. She was pretty busy traveling lately, but still set aside some time, and I'm grateful. Now, on to the music. Our first selection this evening is Rachmaninoff's Piano Concerto No. 3 in D minor, his Opus 30. The review for this concert was titled Weissenberg, a brilliant pianist with the Syracuse Symphony. It states, Rachmaninoff's Piano Concerto No. 3 in D minor, Opus 30, with Alexis Weissenberg as soloist, was the highlight of a concert of Russian composers last night by the Syracuse Symphony Orchestra. The Krauss-Heinz Concert Theater of the Civic Center was filled, and another record crowd is expected for the 8:30 p.m. concert today. Weissenberg's intensity of interpretation, backed by the Syracuse Symphony under the direction of Christopher Keene, received a standing ovation and numerous encores. It was a memorable performance. The beauty of the piano melodies were repeated with lovely flute solo echoes by John Oberbrunner, but sheer brilliance was displayed in Weissenberg's pianistic pyrotechnics. His fingers were almost a blur on the keys, with the power of the orchestra bringing the works to its triumphant conclusion. Weissenberg has recorded the concerto with the Chicago Symphony. The audience last night was treated to another outstanding performance. The artistry of Weissenberg will be the portion of the evening that will be remembered. It is hoped that this pianist will return for another appearance with the Syracuse Symphony. This recording pulls from performances that took place on October 21st and 22nd, 1977. This is Sergei Rachmaninoff's Piano Concerto No. 3 in D minor, Opus 30. Our pianist is Alexis Weissenberg. Christopher Keene leads the Syracuse Symphony Orchestra.

That was Rachmaninoff's Piano Concerto No. 3 in D minor, Opus 30. Our pianist was Alexis Weissenberg, and Christopher Keene led the Syracuse Symphony Orchestra. Our next selection this evening is a shorter work by Frederick Delius. The review for this concert was titled Prolific, Daring Era Evoked, Symphony Tunes into 1875 to 1915 Period. The review states, the latest offering in the Syracuse Symphony's major series is a program concentrating on the periods between 1875 and 1915, a time of prolific exploration of musical colors and descriptive possibilities. The orchestra, under Christopher Keene, was in excellent form. The work on the program featuring the orchestra alone was The Walk to the Paradise Garden by Frederick Delius. The great contrast between this and the Tchaikovsky only goes to show the breadth of the period of music featured in this concert. Delius's piece is very rhapsodic and relaxing in tone. Hear the violin shown, playing broad, expressive lines with good intonation and ensemble and lovely tone quality. This recording pulls from concerts that took place on February 24th and 25th, 1978. This is Frederick Delius's The Walk to the Paradise Garden. Christopher Keene leads the Syracuse Symphony Orchestra.

That was music by Frederick Delius. We heard his The Walk to the Paradise Garden. Christopher Keene led the Syracuse Symphony Orchestra. Our final selection for this evening is Borodin's Symphony No. 2 in B minor, his Opus 5. We have two reviews for this concert. The first is titled SSO Concert Succeed Sans Guaranteed Thrills by Earl George. It states, "The program that Christopher Keene put on with the Syracuse Symphony last night was a remarkably unhackneyed one. In some ways, even, it was brave. There wasn't a certifiable masterpiece on it, a dangerous thing to do, since it leaves the messenger at the mercy of the attractiveness of his message. Considering there weren't any guaranteed thrills of the Bach, Beethoven, Brahms kind around, that message still came across, with all its limited points both clear and intact. The barber on the program seems to bend over backward to avoid obviousness, and all its considerable sound and fury signifies not nothing, but certainly less than meets the ear. The same, of course, could be said about the Borodin Second Symphony that closed the program, but this piece at least has the advantage of a lot of exotically attractive tunes to make up for its lack of substance. Keene kept the essential brassiness of the music at a minimum, to his distinct advantage, and if the strangely weak slow movement didn't come to life, he at least has the consolation of knowing that no one has ever wrought resurrection on it either." The tone of the review was positive overall. Nothing negative was stated. However, in the second review we have, it does take a difference of opinion of how the concert went. I'm not going to read the entire negative review, but I want to touch on a few points. The title was "Departing Keene Lacks His Old Flair." It goes on to mention the acres of empty seats in the concert hall that evening, references when Keene came to the SSO that he was a brilliant, charismatic, but untested talent, talks about how he's headed to become the artistic director of the New York City Opera, and how basically he had one foot out the door. The reason why I bring this negative review up is because I have a letter that Christopher Keene wrote to the newspaper in response to this review. It's titled, "Keene Reviews, McGinn Review." It reads, "To the editor, although I have long since learned to endure Mr. Larry McGinn's opinions, if not his prose, I can nevertheless not allow some of his most recent misstatements to pass without correction. I am very far from turning my back on the Syracuse Symphony Orchestra. My contract as music director continues for another year and a half, and I have agreed to serve as a guest conductor and musical advisor for the subsequent two seasons, or until such time as my successor may be nominated. Therefore, like Mark Twain, I feel that rumors of my death have been greatly exaggerated. Since I'm going to be around for quite a while, it might behoove Mr. McGinn to cast his eye upon my biography, which is regularly reprinted in the Symphony's program booklet. A casual reference to the actual facts might just spare me from having to read yet again that I was either a raw recruit or an untested product when I began my tenure here in 1975. My title at the New York City Opera is music director. Attendance at last week's performance was normal for our Musically Speaking series, which in three seasons has developed a small but devoted and steadily growing audience. Mr. McGinn has been to the symphony before and knows this perfectly well. To refer to acres of empty seats after he failed to enjoy a particular concert is peevish, misleading, and dishonest. I conclude by suggesting that the outstanding achievements of our cultural community deserve, at the very least, a more responsible and professional level of criticism." Christopher Keene, Music Director, Syracuse Symphony Orchestra. I thought Keene's word choices in that letter to the editor showed how comfortable and well-spoken he was articulating his thoughts. And now, let's hear that recording of the Borodin. This recording pulls from material from February 17th and 19th, 1983. This is Alexander Borodin's Symphony No. 2 in B minor, Opus 5. Christopher Keene leads the Syracuse Symphony Orchestra.

0: That was Borden's Symphony No. 2 in B minor, Opus 5. Christopher Keene led the Syracuse Symphony Orchestra. And that brings tonight's episode to a close. At the time of this recording, it's not yet finalized what episode 11 will be. It'll either be, as mentioned earlier, the All Wagner program or the program containing the Dvorak, Debussy, and Stravinsky. I want to thank you again for listening. I'm Spencer Phillips, and this is WCNY's special on Christopher Keene and the Syracuse Symphony Orchestra. I hope you'll join me again next week. Good night.
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0: To fill out the hour, here's a recording of Mendelssohn's Scherzo from A Midsummer Night's Dream. This is Toscanini leading the New York Philharmonic in a recording from 1926.

0: Music by Mendelssohn. We heard his scherzo from A Midsummer Night's Dream. That was the New York Philharmonic, led by Toscanini, in a recording from 1926.
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The Syrian civil war resulted in more than 500,000 dead, 14 million displaced, so many lives lost, homes destroyed, communities shattered, and with that, so much traditional Syrian culture as well. That's why Syrian-American composer Malik Jandali feels compelled to share Syrian music with the world. He says, what I'm trying to do is preserve my culture through music by integrating these ancient melodies that represent my people, my heritage. From APM, American Public Media, this is Performance Today. I'm Valerie Kaler. Ahead this hour, clarinetist Anthony McGill in the world premiere performance of a new concerto by Malik Jandali. Also ahead, a set of romances by Clara Schumann. Right now, here's pianist Junghwa Lee playing a Clara Schumann prelude and fugue in F-sharp minor.

0: Prelude and Fugue in F-sharp minor by Clara Schumann, played by pianist Junghua Li. Schumann was one of the outstanding musical creators in Europe in the 1800s, recognized as one of the great pianists of her day. And now she's getting more and more recognition for her achievements as a composer as well. We've got more from Clara Schumann later this hour.
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0: From APM American Public Media, this is Performance Today. I'm Valerie Kaler, glad to have you along for today's musical adventures and discoveries. The tradition of bullfighting with the red cape began in the 18th century. Each toreador who entered the ring knew there was a good chance he would not leave it alive. So chapels were built right into the arenas, a place where a bullfighter could make his peace with God. Joaquin Turina paints the scene with his Bullfighter's Prayer, played here by the Zagreb Quartet.

The Zagreb Quartet played the Bullfighter's Prayer in Zagreb, Croatia. Spanish composer Joaquin Turina wrote that in 1926. It's music that evokes a toreador's state of mind before entering the ring, facing danger, maybe even death. Noticeably absent any mention of the bull's perspective. Turina said he had in mind the image of a bullfighter by himself praying right before stepping into the arena. Joaquin Turina wrote the Bullfighter's Prayer for four lutes. He later came up with that arrangement for string quartet, which is how it's almost always played these days. In fact, I have never heard anyone

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0: Most of the time, you can easily spot violinist Susie Park at Orchestra Hall in Minneapolis, where she's first associate concertmaster of the Minnesota Orchestra. And when I say spot, I mean it. Park loves color and expressing her creativity. She says color can be a potent mood booster amid the dark Minnesota winters. As a member of the orchestra, Park is often tied down to the formal concert black dress code. But that does not apply to her hair. She's transformed it into a flowing rainbow, a playful shock of pink, a current of electric blue, even a hazy romantic lavender. Park's commitment to color extends beyond her hair, of course. She paints vibrant musical pictures by coaxing different shades and tints out of her violin. Let's hear a performance she gave for the Schubert Club. Her hair for this evening was a mermaid's palette of blues and purples. Violinist Susie Park and pianist Anne-Marie McDermott in concert, playing a set of three romances by Clara Schumann.

music by pianist and composer Clara Schumann, a set of three romances for violin and piano. Susie Park played violin, and Marie McDermott played the piano. That performance was from a concert put on by Accordo, a string ensemble made up of principal string players from the St. Paul Chamber Orchestra and the Minnesota Orchestra. Susie Park hails from the Minnesota Orchestra, and Anne-Marie McDermott joined Accordo as a special guest for that concert at Westminster Hall in Minneapolis, presented by the Schubert Club. In a moment, preserving culture through music. 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We're about to hear new music by Syrian-American composer Malik Jandali, a piece for clarinet and orchestra. It is full of traditional Syrian styles and themes. For Jandali, it's a way of preserving Syrian culture when so much has been destroyed by the Syrian civil war. For example,

the clarinet playing a traditional melody from Syria. Malik Jandali wrote this for clarinetist Anthony McGill. And McGill says this moment in the piece makes him feel, quote, as though I've stepped back in time, like I'm connecting to something much, much greater than myself. That tune will be along in just about 4 minutes. Let's hear the whole piece in the world premiere performance at a concert in Fairfax, Virginia. Anthony McGill playing clarinet, conductor Christopher Zimmerman leading the Fairfax Symphony Orchestra. The Concerto for Clarinet and Orchestra by Malik Jandali.

0: Music dedicated to victims of injustice. The Concerto for Clarinet and Orchestra, written in 2021 by Syrian-American composer Malik Jundali. We heard the world premiere performance, a concert in Fairfax, Virginia. Anthony McGill played solo clarinet, and conductor Christopher Zimmerman led the Fairfax Symphony Orchestra. The Syrian civil war has cost so many lives and destroyed so many homes, so many communities, and so much traditional Syrian culture as well. Because of that, composer Malik Jundali feels an imperative to preserve traditional Syrian music. The Concerto for Clarinet and Orchestra by Malik Jundali. You can hear that concert highlight again on the PT page, where our shows are archived online for 30 days after broadcast as streaming audio on demand. 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It is always a treat to share concert highlights from around the world here on PT. And this spring, I invite you to join me on an in-person musical tour of Germany and Prague. We'll attend three of the world's premier classical music festivals, the Dresden and Prague Spring Music Festivals, and the prestigious Beethoven Festival in Leipzig, where we'll take in a special recital by pianist Long Long. We'll immerse ourselves in the local art and history, explore the homes of Felix Mendelssohn and the Schumanns. And there's no limit, of course, to all the delicious food and great company of fellow music lovers along the way. Space is limited on this intimate group trip. All the details, including the full itinerary, available online at publicradiocustomtravel.org. 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I'm Valerie Kaler. 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

It happens sometimes that wonderful music just disappears for decades or even centuries. The most common way this happens is composers' manuscripts get filed in these huge archives and they get lost in those vast collections. That's what happened with this piece of music. From APM, American Public Media, this is Performance Today. I'm Valerie Kaler. Samuel Coleridge Taylor was an 18-year-old in London when he wrote this piano quintet in 1893. It got played once that year, and then not again until 2001. We'll hear the Lost and Found Piano Quintet by Samuel Coleridge Taylor in concert later in this hour of PT. Also on the way, the Canary Quartet, our 2015 PT Young Artists in Residence, with music commissioned by them just a year earlier. Here's a little something from their debut album released a year later.

That Andante by Eugène Boza, played by the Canary Quartet on their very first album, French Saxophone Quartets, released in 2016. Canary will be back later this hour with music about life and death and love. From APM, American Public Media, this is Performance Today, taking you to concerts around the world. I'm Valerie Kaler. Going to school and getting an education can help you prepare for a job, but there is nothing that can replace the knowledge you get from hands-on experience, even if that experience comes from a slightly different angle. Antonio Monacorda is a conductor based in Berlin. He has studied conducting formally, but before that, he learned some invaluable lessons about leading an orchestra by being in the orchestra. Monacorda was the concertmaster, the first violinist of the Gustav Mahler Youth Orchestra, went on to become a founding member and longtime concertmaster of the Mahler Chamber Orchestra, both led by Claudio Abbado. Working with Abbado taught Monacorda that the conductor is really there to help the orchestra, not control it. He appreciated how Abbado did not have a massive ego, but rather approached the musicians with a spirit of simply making music together. Unexpectedly, though, Monacorda feels he learned even more playing under conductors who weren't so great. He said it became a concertmaster's job to hold the orchestra together, even with a quote-unquote bad conductor. And he got some firsthand experience on what not to do. Antonello Monacorda takes all those leadership lessons with him onto the podium. He was the artistic director of the Potsdam Chamber Academy for 15 years, and he also conducts major orchestras and opera house orchestras all around the world. Let's drop in on a recent concert Monacorda led in Copenhagen with the Danish National Symphony Orchestra. This is the Coriolan Overture by Beethoven.

Beethoven wrote that overture for a play called Coriolan, about a Roman general who rebelled against what he saw as the corruption of Rome. We heard Beethoven's Coriolan overture from a concert in Copenhagen, Denmark. Antonello Monacorda led the Danish National Symphony Orchestra.

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1: Anyone who's lost a loved one to cancer is familiar with the complicated swirl of emotions that are part and parcel of that diagnosis. There's a stricken feeling, like getting punched and not remembering how to breathe. There's the period of, there must be some mistake, and let's get a second opinion. There's also anger, which might collapse into sorrow and then explode back into anger again. When it's a beloved parent who's gotten that diagnosis, there's another element, a feeling of being unmoored, of the formerly solid ground beneath your feet shifting and crumbling. Composer Joel Love lost his dad to cancer in 2014, the same year he'd been diagnosed. Love says the music we're going to hear next is about the emotions they all went through that year. It's in two sections, Threnody, full of anger and sadness and confusion, and a seamless segue into the second half, Adieu, a celebration of life. In Memoriam by Joel Love, played here by the Canary Saxophone Quartet.

The Canary Quartet with Joel Love's tribute to his father, In Memoriam, which ended with a section the composer called a celebration of life. Joel Love said, quote, "My father's last words to me, other than I love you, were live the life you want to live and never look back." That concert at St. Paul's by the Sea Episcopal Church in Jacksonville Beach, Florida, was part of the Beaches Fine Arts series. In a moment, one heck of a freshman effort. This is Performance Today from APM. When violinist-composer Niccolo Paganini published his Opus 1 in 1819, it was an instant revelation. The 24 caprices became synonymous with Paganini's name and with violin playing itself. That is a massively high bar for someone's first published work. It's true that several composers have had popular Opus 1s, but it's more common for those first works to be lesser known or underplayed compared to more mature works. Or in the case of composer Samuel Coleridge Taylor's Opus 1, completely unplayed for more than a century. Samuel Coleridge Taylor was an 18-year-old in London when he wrote his Opus 1, a piano quintet, in 1893. He played the piano at the premiere. And he kind of thought that would be it for this quintet. He didn't think it would get played again. He even recycled some of its tunes into later pieces. And for more than a century, he was right. It did not get played. But then, in 2001, his handwritten manuscript was found in an archive. This quintet is now published and getting played all around the world. Let's hear a performance from an all-star ensemble at Chamberfest Cleveland, the Piano Quintet by Samuel Coleridge Taylor.

a very impressive Opus 1, written by an 18-year-old Samuel Coleridge Taylor. We heard a performance of his piano quintet in G minor at Mixon Hall at the Cleveland Institute of Music, presented by Chamberfest Cleveland. Antonio Pompabaldi was at the piano, Yura Lee and Jacques Forestier played violins, Teng Li Viola, Julie Albers played the cello.

0: You know, most of the music we broadcast here on PT is from concert recordings, highlights from recent performances across the country, around the world. I love that. We get to hear the immediacy of today's classical music scene and that palpable electricity between the performers and the audience. That's really the origin of the name of this program, Performance Today. 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
1: On the Money is back with a special report in Broome County, discovering the history of innovation in the region as they look to the future with the semiconductor industry, reutilizing its existing facilities and building new locations in an effort to attract Micron suppliers to the region. 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
1: We go way back in time to 14th century Italy. Anonymous composer wrote this dance called an istampita. It's performed by the New York Pro Musica.

Some music by an anonymous 14th century Italian composer, a dance called an Istampita, performed by the New York Pro Musica. Peter Van de Graaff is my name. We're going to go to some medieval music later on, and we have something right now from 1946 by Russian composer Dmitry Kabalevsky. This is thought to reflect the happy feelings of the Russian people after the victory in World War II. This is Vladimir Horowitz, the man who gave the American premiere of this work, and recorded in 1948, Kabalevsky's third sonata.

0: recorded in 1948, just a couple of years after that piece was written. That was Vladimir Horowitz performing Dmitri Kabalevsky's Piano Sonata No. 3.
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2: Next time on APM Symphony Cast, we're at the BBC Proms, where Gustavo Dudamel brings his LA Philharmonic and Master Chorale for the UK premiere of Revolution Diamantina from the award-winning composer Gabriela Ortiz, and a crowd-pleaser from Beethoven, his Symphony No. 7. I'm Steve Seal. That's coming up on APM Symphony Cast.

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2: Now to medieval music from the 13th century by Monio d'Arras, a little piece called Ce fut en mai, performed by the Folger Consort.

medieval music. We're going to be listening to the Middle Ages Suite by Alexander Glazunov. We have this anonymous music from 14th century Italy to hear first. It's called Three Fountains, Tre Fontane, and it's performed by members of the St. George's Canzona.

Anonymous music from 14th century Italy, a piece which was very popular in its day. It's called Tre Fontane, Three Fountains, and John Southcott directed members of St. George's Canzona. Now we go to some music inspired by the Middle Ages, although this wasn't composed until 1902. And it's a suite called From the Middle Ages by Russian composer Alexander Glazunov. It's a work in four scenes, and each one depicts a various scene from that period, beginning with a prelude, which depicts the sea pounding the shore by a castle, and inside the castle a pair of young lovers. Then the second movement is a scherzo, which represents a street theater presenting a dance of death. And the third movement is the troubadour's serenade. And finally, the crusaders. There's a trumpet sounding, the soldiers assemble. Commander speaks, the priests chant a blessing before the army marches away to the cheers of the crowd. All depicted very vividly musically here. We listen to the Scottish National Orchestra, conducted by Nema Järvi, in the suite From the Middle Ages by Russian composer Alexander Glazunov.

0: Music by the Russian composer Alexander Glazunov, but music about the Middle Ages, written in 1902. Those are four little scenes from the Middle Ages. And we heard the Scottish National Orchestra, directed by Neeme Järvi, the last section there depicting the Crusaders going off to battle.
1: On the Money is back with a special report in Broome County, discovering the history of innovation in the region as they look to the future with the semiconductor industry, reutilizing its existing facilities and building new locations in an effort to attract Micron suppliers to the region. Don't miss On the Money Thursday night at 8 on the NWCNY TV.
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0: 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Hi, I'm Peter Van de Graaff, pleased to be your musical host from midnight till 6 in the morning. We're here for you on WCNY-FM Syracuse, WUNY-FM Utica, and WJNY-FM Watertown. 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
3: I do appreciate you tuning in. I'm Peter Van de Graaff, sharing with you some music from the ballet world by American composers. We'll listen to a ballet by Samuel Barber called Souvenirs, and hear it in its original version for two pianos. But first we have this from a famous ballet by Aaron Copland called Rodeo. This is the Saturday Night Waltz from that Western-inspired ballet. The Mexico City Philharmonic is conducted by Enrique Batis.

music from a 1942 ballet by Aaron Copland, originally choreographed by Agnes DeMille, called Rodeo. From it, we heard the Saturday Night Waltz, and that was the Mexico City Philharmonic, conducted by Enrique Batis. Samuel Barber wrote a ballet called Souvenirs. It exists in a couple of versions for two pianos and also for orchestra. We're going to hear the original two-piano version. And it's really no plot to it. It's just some various flirtations in a palm court in the 1920s. This is a performance by John Browning and a second pianist known for his conducting primarily, Leonard Slatkin, Souvenirs of Samuel Barber.

0: The two pianists were John Browning and Leonard Slatkin. That music by Samuel Barber, Souvenirs.
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0: Here is a little piece from Microfictions by composer Caroline Shaw now. Before we turn to a couple of symphonic poems, including Finlandia of Jean Sibelius in just a moment. But first, the Miro Quartet. This is called Waking Up on the Early Side.

Waking Up on the Early Side, one of the microfictions by Caroline Shaw, and a performance by the Miro Quartet. A couple of symphonic poems. Let's begin with this one by Jean Sibelius, the enormously famous Finlandia. Here is a performance by the Swedish Radio Symphony conducted by Esa-Pekka Salonen.

Symphonic poem Finlandia by Jean Sibelius with Esa-Pekka Salonen and the Swedish Radio Symphony. Here's another symphonic poem, now by a Polish composer named Mieczysław Karłowicz. This is Stanisław and Anna Oświęcimowie from 1908, about a pair of tragic lovers. Here's the BBC Philharmonic, led by Jean-Pascal Tortelier.

Symphonic poem about tragic lovers by a Polish composer, Mieczysław Karłowicz. Stanisław and Anna Oświęcimowie is the title of that. BBC Philharmonic and Jean-Pascal Tortelier. Tragically, Karłowicz died while skiing in the Tatras Mountains in an avalanche. A little more Polish music. This is by Chopin. And Horacio Gutierrez plays the Prelude Opus 28, number 20 in C minor.

Horacio Gutierrez at the piano, and the Prelude Opus 28, number 20 in C minor by Chopin. It's 2 o'clock. This is WCNY-FM Syracuse, WUNY-FM Utica, and WJNY-FM Watertown. We will focus our attention on a single opera by Verdi called The Sicilian Vespers, first hearing some ballet music from the opera.

And it goes on from there. That's the summer portion of the Four Seasons Ballet. It was written for the Parisian version of the, well, in Italian, I Vespri Siciliani, the Sicilian Vespers, or in French, Les Vespres Siciliennes, by Giuseppe Verdi. And we have more music from that same opera, Roberto Abbado, Munich Radio Orchestra. I'm Peter van de Graaff. Suite from Pulcinella. Music from the Italian Baroque, arranged by Stravinsky, coming up later on. Here is the overture to I Vespri Siciliani of Verdi with Riccardo Chailly and the National Philharmonic.

Riccardo Chailly and the National Philharmonic with the overture to I Vespri Siciliani, the Sicilian Vespers by Giuseppe Verdi. Very popular opera in the 19th century. An oboist from the 19th century, Antonio Pasculi, wrote a grand concerto on themes from that opera. We're going to hear that now in its original version for oboe and piano with Harry Sargas and pianist Laura Ward.

0: Oboist Harry Sargas, pianist Laura Ward. That's the Grand Concerto on themes from Verdi's I Vespri Siciliani by Antonio Pasculi.
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3: Did you know Ralph Vaughan Williams was related to Charles Darwin? That Saint-Saëns was one of the earliest composers of music for silent film. 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
0: And this is from Verdi's Rigoletto with Luciano Pavarotti.

Pavarotti singing Verdi. This is more Italian music in a sense. It's based on Italian commedia dell'arte, tradition of improvised comic theater from the 17th and early 18th centuries. Music thought to be by Pergolesi, but actually by a number of different Baroque composers, not just Italian, but otherwise as well. Stravinsky arranged this music for Sergei Diaghilev's Ballet Russe, and it's called Pulcinella. Here's a suite from that ballet with the Orpheus Chamber Orchestra.

0: Music from the Baroque, as arranged by Igor Stravinsky into a ballet inspired by Commedia dell'arte called Pulcinella. From it we heard a suite, and that was a performance by the Orpheus Chamber Orchestra, music written for the Ballet Russe.
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0: My name is Peter Van de Graaff. It's always interesting to find out what pieces were a particular composer's best known in their own lifetime. For example, Beethoven's Septet was probably his most performed and disseminated piece in his life. We're going to hear that work right now. It's an earlier composition, and it's a substantial work as well. But first, we have music by a couple of American composers. One is Jessie Montgomery. We'll get to her soul force in just a few minutes. First, Mark Pellequin plays this by David Deltredici. It's called Ballad in Yellow.

Ballad in Yellow by American composer David Del Tredici, recorded by Mark Pellequin. Get to Beethoven in just a little bit, and the New York Youth Symphony, led by Michael Repper, first plays this piece by Jesse Montgomery called Soul Force, about voices struggling to be heard beneath oppression. It's from 2015.

0: Michael Repper conducted the New York Youth Symphony in that work in a single movement by the American composer Jesse Montgomery, about voices struggling to be heard beyond oppression. It's called Soul Force by Jesse Montgomery.
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0: And this is called By the Wayside by American violinist composer Cecil Burleigh.

By the Wayside by Cecil Burley. Beethoven among the most performed composers today and for many, many years, but during his lifetime, what piece of his was the most performed composition? It's thought that this piece was. It is a septet for combinations, various combinations of instruments, and an earlier composition, but nonetheless very, very popular in his day. It's a performance here by the Vienna Chamber Ensemble, the Opus 20 by Beethoven.

A young Beethoven had a real hit on his hands with that composition, a septet for a combination of winds and strings, and a performance there by the Vienna Chamber Ensemble. That was the most performed composition of Beethoven during his own lifetime. Here is a lighter piece of Beethoven. It's one of a collection of 12 German dances. This is an unpublished composition of Beethoven, and it's performed by Capella Istropolitana, conducted by Oliver Dohnányi.

little bit of Beethoven there as an encore to that huge septet we heard from the 12 German Dances, the ninth of the collection, and a performance by Capella Istropolitana. They've recorded all of Beethoven's dance music, and Oliver Dohnányi, the conductor. It's 4 o'clock. 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My name is Peter Van de Graaff. I have your music by two composers who are probably the greatest of their time. That is Beethoven and Luigi Cherubini. At least Beethoven considered Cherubini to be the other greatest composer of the day. We're going to begin with a Cherubini, and both these works are related in subject matter as we first hear the Funeral March from 1820 by Cherubini with Boston Baroque, directed by Martin Perlman.

quite an unusual work written for some chapel services in 1820 by Luigi Cherubini called Funeral March. And that strange gong-like instrument, the tam-tam, was actually specified by Cherubini in the original orchestration. In fact, that was a period instrument performance of the work. And he was criticized at the time for including it in the orchestration. Boston Baroque, Martin Perlman conducting. We have a funeral march sonata and then a concerto for a festival by Joaquin Rodrigo to hear. Hope you'll stay with me. I'm Peter Van de Graaff, and I do appreciate you tuning in. This is Ian Hobson to perform Beethoven's Piano Sonata No. 12, Opus 26, subtitled The Funeral March. The third movement is called Funeral March on the Death of a Hero, music by Beethoven.

0: Beethoven composed that music, the Piano Sonata No. 12, Opus 26, the so-called Funeral March Sonata. The third movement is a funeral march on the death of a hero, he called it. Ian Hobson was the pianist.
1: Hi there, this is Bo McLachlan. Next week on Exploring Music, we're exploring the world of Ralph Vaughan Williams, who was born to privilege in the age of Queen Victoria and lived all the way through to the Cold War. Vaughan Williams dipped deep into the soil of England to pull out its soul and spirit, giving that sceptered isle its first native son to sing its song in over 200 years. That's Exploring the World of Vaughan Williams next week on Exploring Music.
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0: And before we hear a concerto for a festival, one more funeral march, this composed for the funeral of Queen Mary by Henry Purcell.

part of the funeral music for Queen Mary by Henry Purcell, who was to follow her in death shortly after she passed away. That was the funeral march played by the Philip Jones Brass Ensemble. After this funereal music, we go now to a concerto for a festival, which is the last work for guitar and orchestra by Joaquin Rodrigo, 1983 music. It was written for a debutante ball, particularly for two daughters of a wealthy Texan family, interestingly. Alfonso Moreno solos here with the Mexico City Symphony, conducted by Enrique Batis.

0: Concerto for a Festival by Joaquin Rodrigo. Alfonso Moreno is heard with the State of Mexico Symphony.
1: 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I'm Steve Seal. 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

Trumpet Concerto by Antonio Vivaldi. That was Maurice André playing trumpet, joined by the Berlin Philharmonic and Herbert von Karajan. We don't often think of them associated with Italian Baroque music, but there you have it. Jean Tilde, great trumpeter, made that edition of the concerto. I'm Peter Van de Graaff, here to share some music by a woman who went by the name of Mrs. Henry Harris Aubrey Beach. She was born Amy Marcy Cheney in 1867, and she went by Mrs. H.H.A. Beach throughout her career. This is her violin and piano sonata from 1896, played by Joseph Silverstein and Gilbert Kalish.

0: Joseph Silverstein violin, Gilbert Kalisch piano, and the Sonata from 1896 by Mrs. H.H.A. Beach.
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Amy Marcy Cheney Beach. We actually have some more music by women composers, including an overture for orchestra by Fanny Mendelssohn in just a moment or two. This is something by another American composer, although she was British-born. Her name is Rebecca Clark, and she lived from 1886 to 1979. She set this text by Thomas Campion, "Come, O Come, My Life's Delight." Suzanne Menser sings it with Craig Rutenberg piano.

Come, O Come, a song by Rebecca Clark, sung by Suzanne Mentzer. Craig Rutenberg, piano. Here is an overture now by another woman composer, Fanny Mendelssohn, the older sister of Felix Mendelssohn. It's simply called Overture, from around 1830. Joanne Folletta leads the Women's Philharmonic.

the Women's Philharmonic, Joanne Folletta conducting, and music by a woman composer, Fanny Mendelssohn, simply called Overture, not to anything specific. Music composed around 1830 and sounding a lot, I think, like her brother Felix Mendelssohn. But having heard that, let's hear now an overture by Felix Mendelssohn. This was composed for a play, Racine's drama Athalie, or Athaliah, which was written between 1843 and 1845. So this actually comes after the music which Mendelssohn composed for A Midsummer Night's Dream. The overture to Athaliah by Felix Mendelssohn now, played by the Bamberg Symphony. The conductor is Klaus-Peter Flohr.

That's music by very mature Felix Mendelssohn, written late in his life. The overture to the incidental music for Athaliah, Racine's play. Bamberg Symphony was conducted by Klaus-Peter Flohr. Here's a German folk song with both.

0: Peter Schreier soloing there, Horst Neumann conducting, and that's a German folk song with bow and arrow.
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1: Live from NPR News in Washington, I'm Korva Coleman. Late last night, the House approved a war powers resolution. It would stop President Trump's ability to continue the Iran war without congressional approval. Seven Republicans joined Democrats. This comes as the government released a pair of reports that lay out some of the cost of the U.S. war against Iran. The Pentagon's inspector general says that through June, the war cost at least $33 billion. NPR's Greg Myrie says the Congressional Budget Office put that number at $38 billion through August 1st.
2: One of them comes from the Congressional Budget Office and the other from the Pentagon's Inspector General, and both of these are independent, nonpartisan agencies. Both reports detail the extensive damage to U.S. bases and military equipment, like the U.S. naval base in Bahrain. And this is something the Pentagon has really not wanted to talk about. The Pentagon Inspector General said the Iranian strikes damaged and destroyed, quote, hundreds of buildings and structures at U.S. bases, and it listed eight countries in the region where this has happened.
1: NPR's Greg Myrie reporting. Meanwhile, Kentucky Republican Congressman Thomas Massie introduced articles of impeachment against Defense Secretary Pete Hegseth yesterday. It's over Hegseth's conduct in the Iran war. NPR's Eric McDaniel reports.
3: It was an unexpected start to the legislative day.
4: Impeaching Peter Brian Hegseth, Secretary of Defense, for high crimes and misdemeanors.
3: Congressman Massie, long a thorn in the side of the administration, is on his way out of office after being primaried by a Trump-backed opponent. Massie alleges that Hegseth has waged the war in Iran illegally, in part because the conflict has not been authorized by Congress. Republicans, in theory, have enough votes to defeat the proposal, though it could be a complicated vote for House members in swing districts, seen as an approval of an unpopular war that's driving up cost of living. The party also has some attendance problems. A record number are retiring. Many missed votes Monday night, leaving Democrats at the time with more voting members. Eric McDaniel, NPR News, Washington.
1: Investors are betting that the Federal Reserve will raise interest rates later today. NPR's Scott Horsley reports the central bank is trying to tamp down stubborn inflation.
5: Inflation has been above the Fed's 2% target for more than 5 years now. Price hikes accelerated during the spring and summer after the U.S. launched its war against Iran. Raising the Fed's benchmark interest rate won't do much to lower the price of gasoline or diesel fuel, which has surged to an all-time high, but it would signal that the central bank is serious about curbing inflation. Expectations for a rate hike jumped after a hawkish speech last month from Fed Chairman Kevin Warsh to an audience in Jackson Hole, Wyoming. Fed policymakers will also update their personal forecast today of where they think prices and interest rates will be going in the months and years ahead. Scott Horsley, NPR News, Washington.
1: You're listening to NPR. Saudi Arabia is expressing outrage after it shot down a drone headed for the city of Mecca. That's Islam's holiest city, the birthplace of the Prophet Muhammad. Saudi Arabia is battling Houthi rebels in neighboring Yemen. The Houthis have denied targeting Mecca. They've seized a huge swath of territory in Yemen and overpowered Saudi-backed fighters. They've also limited the Saudi government's ability to export crude oil. More musicians are dropping out of the tour with singer Ed Sheeran. This comes after the rapper Macklemore was pulled from the tour over pro-Palestinian comments. NPR's Isabella Gomez Sarmiento reports.
6: The artists Aaron Rowe, Lucas Graham, and Phineas have all announced they will no longer perform as opening acts for Ed Sheeran's current stadium tour. The group Bioga, who has been touring with Sheeran as his backing band, also announced they will be leaving the tour. This after Macklemore was kicked off Sheeran's tour for a politicized performance that included shouting Free Palestine on stage. In a statement posted on social media, Sheeran writes that the decision to remove Macklemore was made by the tour promoters. The promoter cited pressure from venue owners. All of the supporting acts leaving the tour expressed support for free speech and for the Palestinian people. Isabella Gomez Sarmiento, NPR News.
1: Several corn mazes are cropping up across the country. They're designed to look like the face of late singer Dolly Parton. Organizers say they're using these mazes to raise money for Parton's literacy program, the Imagination Library. This is NPR.
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0: Weather for Syracuse and vicinity on this Wednesday, September 16th. Skies should be mostly cloudy today. We'll get up to around 79 degrees. Increasing clouds tonight with a low around 63. Tomorrow, showers and thunderstorms are likely. It'll be cloudy with a high near 78. Staying cloudy Thursday night, but Friday should be mostly sunny. Not quite as warm, only getting up to about 72. Saturday, partly sunny with a high near 68. We're at 60 degrees in Syracuse right now under mostly cloudy skies. Ithaca and Cortland, 61 and overcast. Utica and Rome, 61 and overcast. Fulton and Oswego, 61 degrees and partly cloudy. Watertown, mostly cloudy, 65. It's cloudy in Kingston, 20 degrees Celsius. It's 6:07 on a Wednesday morning. Wednesday, that's what day it is. I'm Bruce Paulson with your morning classic choices. Beginning the day with a sonata in G major of Georg Muffat, we have La Petite Bande here, led by Sigiswald Kirchen.

0: A sonata in G major of Georg Muffat. We heard La Petite Bande, led by Sigiswald Kirchen. Muffat was born about 30 years before Bach, studied in Paris, some say with Jean-Baptiste Lully, settled in Vienna, but he was a very cosmopolitan composer. There was a great deal of Italian and French influence in his music as well. We'll be hearing from another more or less cosmopolitan type of composer in just a moment. Let's see.
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0: Mostly cloudy skies expected today with a high near 79. Increasing clouds tonight, low around 63. Showers and thunderstorms likely tomorrow. Mostly cloudy skies and a high near 78. It is mostly cloudy in Syracuse. It's about 60 degrees. Utica and Rome, 61 and overcast. Mostly cloudy in Watertown at 65 degrees. Georg Philipp Telemann was later than Muffat, a contemporary of Bach and Handel. Similarly well-traveled, got around quite a bit, although based in Germany. This is an oboe partita from Telemann. We hear Humbert Lucarelli, the oboist, with Alan Brown bassoon and Gerald Brown harpsichord offering the basso continuo.

0: An oboe partita from Georg Philipp Telemann, oboe partita in G major, played by Humbert Lucarelli, the oboist, the basso continuo provided by Gerald Rank, harpsichord, and Alan Brown, bassoon. 6:39 at Classic FM.
1: 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Born in Russia, his work presents blistering humor and sharp observations, often exploring life as an immigrant and American. 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
0: It's about 60 degrees in Syracuse right now under mostly cloudy skies. Overcast in Utica and Rome at 61 degrees. Partly cloudy in Fulton and Oswego at 61 degrees. Kingston, Ontario, cloudy skies, 20 degrees Celsius. Should remain mostly cloudy today, but getting much warmer, getting up near 79 degrees. Tonight, increasing clouds, a low around 63. And then tomorrow, showers and thunderstorms likely, and a high near 78. Let's see, we just had the bassoon providing basso continuo here from Antonio Vivaldi. I have a concerto called La Notte, which is for flute, bassoon, and strings in G minor. Antonio Janigro leads I Solisti di Zagreb. Julius Baker is the flute soloist. Carl Hoffmann, bassoon.

From Antonio Vivaldi, La Notte, a concerto for flute, bassoon, strings, and harpsichord in G minor, re-enlisting 104. Antonio Yanigro led I Solisti di Zagreb. The soloists were Julius Baker, flute, and Carl Hoffman, bassoon. 6:50 here at Classic FM. 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It's been our pleasure to present those awards over the last several years, and happy to be continuing it. Let us know the teachers, the music teachers you think are deserving. Wrapping up this first hour.

classic choices with a little bit of Messiah. Messiah didn't make it onto the top 40 this year. We just ran down the top 40 a couple of weeks ago. Didn't sometimes Messiah is in there, which makes us scramble to get highlights from Messiah because we can't play the whole thing as part of the top 40. But here's a little excerpt from it. The bass aria and recitative. Behold, I tell you a mystery, and the trumpet shall sound. Sir Bryn Terfel, the singer here with the Scottish Chamber Orchestra led by Sir Charles McCarris.

0: Live from NPR News in Washington, I'm Korva Coleman. The House has passed another war powers resolution late last night. This would limit President Trump's power to continue the Iran war without congressional approval. The measure was adopted with the support of 7 Republicans. The board of the Kennedy Center in Washington, D.C. has voted to shut down the performing arts complex. That came after federal judge Christopher Cooper again ruled the board cannot put President Trump's name on the building. NPR's Anastasia Tsioulkas reports the Kennedy Center's future is unclear.
1: We obtained the lengthy memo that the board received over the weekend prior to the vote. That only addressed structural matters at the center, not programming. For example, the board told Judge Cooper it intends to move 2 of the signature annual events, the Kennedy Center Honors and the Mark Twain Prize, somewhere else. Where and how is unclear. The board says it will continue to support the National Symphony Orchestra. How that's going to happen is unclear.
0: NPR's Anastasia Tsioulkas reporting. The Senate Committee on Health meets today to consider 3 of President Trump's picks for top jobs at the Department of Health and Human Services. NPR's Selena Simmons-Duffin reports that includes the nominee for Surgeon General.
2: President Trump's pick for Surgeon General is Dr. Nicole Sapphire, a radiologist and former Fox News commentator. She is the 3rd person he has nominated for the role. The U.S. has not had a Surgeon General for almost 2 years. Also testifying before senators is Chris Klomp, a former health tech executive who's been running much of the day-to-day operations of HHS since February. He's the nominee to serve as Deputy Secretary of HHS. And the 3rd nominee up for consideration is Dr. Timothy Westlake, a Wisconsin-based emergency medicine physician. He has been nominated to serve as Assistant Secretary for Mental Health and Substance Use. Selena Simmons-Duffin, NPR News, Washington.
0: The European Union has invited Canada to become the 1st associate member of that bloc. The offer came in the European Commission President's annual State of the Union speech. Terry Schultz reports from Brussels the Canadian Prime Minister was there.
3: The EU and Canada have both been on the receiving end of President Trump's threats and tariffs and have been looking to reduce their dependence on the U.S. Now they'll seek a new relationship with each other, as EU Commission President Ursula von der Leyen offered to create a new status proposed in person to the Canadian leader.
4: I would like to work with you on opening the door for Canada to being the 1st associate member of the European Union.
3: It's not clear exactly what this status will entail or when it might be realized, but von der Leyen mentioned increasing cooperation in areas including manufacturing, tech, defense, the Arctic, minerals, and AI. For NPR News, I'm Terry Schultz in Brussels.
0: This is NPR. FBI Director Kash Patel testified before a Senate committee yesterday, and some of the exchanges were fiery. Patel suggested that he is open to sending federal agents to polling places for the midterm elections, but federal law prohibits military personnel or federal agents from being stationed at polling places. U.S. Attorney General Todd Blanche says the Justice Department will comply with the U.S. Supreme Court's decision rejecting President Trump's push for mail-in voting restrictions. He says the DOJ will still investigate illegal voting. NPR's Ryan Lucas reports.
5: Speaking to reporters in the White House Rose Garden, the attorney general said the Trump administration disagrees with the Supreme Court's decision, but he says the administration will comply with it.
6: That doesn't mean that we're not going to do everything in this administration that we can to make sure that there are free and fair elections.
5: Blanche added that the court's decision has no impact on ongoing criminal investigations into illegal voting. In Texas, meanwhile, federal prosecutors announced charges against 7 non-U.S. citizens for allegedly unlawfully voting or falsely claiming U.S. citizenship. Research and audits have shown instances of non-citizens voting to be extremely rare. Ryan Lucas, NPR News, Washington.
0: The Federal Reserve is expected to raise short-term interest rates today. Inflation is still hotter than the central bank wants, and prices are climbing faster than wages. Forecasters predict the Fed will boost rates by 0.25 percentage point. I'm Korva Coleman, NPR News.
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10: It's Wednesday, September 16th. Our weather for Syracuse and vicinity should be mostly cloudy today with a high near 79. Increasing clouds tonight, low around 63. Tomorrow, showers and thunderstorms likely, the high near 78. Still cloudy on Thursday night. Friday should be mostly sunny, getting up to about 72. Saturday, sun and clouds and a high near 68. We're at 62 degrees in Syracuse right now. Skies are mostly cloudy. Mostly cloudy in Ithaca and Cortland at 61 degrees. Utica and Rome, overcast and 62. Fulton and Oswego, partly cloudy at 61 degrees. Watertown, overcast at 66. Kingston, Ontario, mostly cloudy, 20 degrees Celsius.
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10: 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Bruce Paulson with you on this Wednesday morning, starting the 7 o'clock hour of Classic Choices with an overture, one of the more popular overtures from the Verdi operas. The opera itself not as often performed, but the overture quite popular. Originally premiered in France as Les Vespres Siciliennes, but more popularly known as I Vespri Siciliani, the Sicilian Vespers. Claudio Abbado leads the Berlin Philharmonic Orchestra.

0: I see the Deutsche Grammophon engineers having a field day there along with the orchestra. The Vespri Siciliani Overture, the overture from the opera by Giuseppe Verdi. We heard the Berlin Philharmonic, Claudio Abbado conducting. We have Verdi for you this Saturday as well.
1: At nearly 80, Giuseppe Verdi was finally able to put a broad smile on the faces of classic Shakespearean actors. This week, LA Opera On Air spotlights the shenanigans of several merry wives as they inflict lighthearted revenge on their would-be suitor. I'm Jennifer Miller-Hamill. 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
0: Mostly cloudy skies today, high near 79, increasing clouds tonight, dropping down to maybe 63 degrees. Tomorrow, showers and thunderstorms likely, and a high near 78. It is mostly cloudy around the area, 62 in Syracuse, Utica and Rome at 62 degrees, partly cloudy in Fulton and Oswego at 61 degrees. Let's see, we heard from Claudio Abbado, I have a little bit more operatic-type music for you here, celebrating the anniversary of the birth of the Austrian conductor, born in Budapest, Hungary, Hans Swarovski. Born on today's date in 1899, studied conducting under Felix Weingartner and Richard Strauss. His teachers in music theory included Arnold Schoenberg and Anton Webern. Herbert von Karajan invited him to take on the permanent position as conductor of the Vienna State Opera. He became noted particularly as a professor of conducting at the Vienna Music Academy among his many conducting students, Claudio Abbado, from whom we heard just recently, Maris Janssens, Zubin Mehta, Adam and Ivan Fischer, Jesus Lopez Cobos, and Giuseppe Sinopoli. We have Swarovski here conducting the Vienna State Opera Orchestra in excerpts from Engelbert Humperdinck's other opera, Hansel and Gretel, so well known. These are excerpts from Königskinder, the King's Children.

0: Familiar sonorities, perhaps. That was definitely Engelbert Humperdinck, the composer who gave us Hansel and Gretel. But this is a different opera of his, Königskinder, The King's Children. We heard excerpts, orchestral excerpts conducted by Hans Swarovski, brilliant conductor and extraordinary pedagogue, leading the Vienna State Opera Orchestra there. It's 7:34 at Classic FM.
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0: Mostly cloudy skies expected today, the high near 79. Clouds continue to increase overnight, drop down to about 63 tonight, and then tomorrow showers and thunderstorms are likely and a high near 78. It is mostly cloudy in Syracuse right now at 62 degrees, overcast in Utica and Rome at 62 degrees, Watertown overcast at 66 and mostly cloudy in Kingston, Ontario at 20 degrees Celsius. Let's see, a heads up here, if you will, because after we listen to a little bit of waltzing, I have I have some tickets to offer here, and you may be interested, so be ready to drop me an email. It's bruce.paulsen, P-A-U-L-S-E-N, at WCNY.org. Again, bruce.paulsen, P-A-U-L-S-E-N, at WCNY.org. Don't send it now. You can't send me a note saying, whatever it is, I want it. Wait until I announce it, but then be ready. Right now, as I say, waltzes from R. Nathaniel Dett. These are the inspiration waltzes played by Denver Oldham.

Inspiration Waltzes, music of R. Nathaniel Dett. We heard them played by Denver Oldham, piano. Okay, I said I had tickets available for you. Actually, I have a pair of ticket vouchers available for you to enjoy a production at Syracuse Stage. What we will do is send you a voucher, and then you get in touch with Syracuse Stage about what production you want to see and when, and it'll all work out. We have on the docket, on the possibilities, Come From Away, which is currently running, wonderful, wonderful musical there. Also, the book club play coming up in January, coming up in March. Interesting play, an interesting take on The Crucible. It's called John Proctor is the Villain. Then there's, in April, we have the Black Nationals, which deals with early professional basketball right here in Syracuse. And then in June, Dust and Shadow, if I'm reading correctly, Sherlock Holmes takes on Jack the Ripper. So a lot of good possibilities here. Not available, by the way, I noticed, is the upcoming production of Les Miserables. So no ticket voucher for that one, but any of these others are on the board, and you will have a great time at Syracuse Stage. If you want to have two ticket vouchers to use, give me a call. Or no, give me a call, send me an email, bruce.paulson@wcny.org. We'll wrap up this hour with a string quartet by Joseph Haydn. String quartet in A major, opus 20, number 6, played by the Mosaic Quartet.

0: conditional approval. 7 House Republicans joined Democrats in the vote. The Federal Reserve will decide today what to do about short-term interest rates. Forecasters expect the Fed to boost rates by 0.25%. NPR's Scott Horsley says rates have not been lifted in more than 3 years, but conditions now are different.
1: The U.S. war with Iran has rekindled inflation, pushing oil and gasoline prices higher. The Congressional Budget Office warns the war is likely to keep putting upward pressure on prices into next year. Just today, AAA said the price of diesel had jumped to another record high, $6.31 a gallon. And Fed Chairman Kevin Warsh renewed his promise to get inflation under control when he spoke last month in Jackson Hole, Wyoming.
0: NPR's Scott Horsley reporting. Kentucky Republican Congressman Thomas Massey has introduced articles of impeachment against Defense Secretary Pete Hegseth. Massey claims Hegseth has waged the war against Iran illegally. Meanwhile, the Defense Secretary is asking U.S. military commanders to send well-groomed, physically fit troops to a gathering in Quantico, Virginia later this month. NPR's Quill Lawrence has more.
2: Hegseth has asked military leaders to nominate high-performing junior officers and sergeants to attend what he's calling a State of the Force address at Marine Base Quantico, and specified that they be impeccably groomed and meet physical height-to-weight ratios, according to documents seen by NPR. Last year, Hegseth hastily summoned generals and admirals from around the world to attend a speech about what he called the warrior ethos that included culture war issues like trans troops and dispensations for some troops to grow beards for religious or health reasons. Since he took the Pentagon's top job, Hegseth has often done physical training with troops at bases around the world. Quill Lawrence, NPR News.
0: A bill endorsed by the cryptocurrency industry failed to clear a procedural vote in the Senate yesterday. NPR's Raphael Nam reports on Democratic opposition to the measure.
3: Known as the Clarity Act, the bill would have established a set of rules for the crypto sector for the first time in the U.S. Until now, crypto rules have been determined by different federal agencies, making them prone to changing depending on who controls the White House. But critics have said the rules are too lenient to the crypto sector, and many Democrats said the bill wouldn't go far enough in preventing conflicts of interest for President Trump, who earned more than $1 billion from the crypto sector last year. The crypto industry can still try to pass the bill again, but the outlook is very uncertain. Raphael Nam, NPR News.
0: You're listening to NPR News from Washington. Two more big tech leaders have issued statements on potential government regulation of artificial intelligence. Meta CEO Mark Zuckerberg does not agree with other AI leaders that AI research should be slowed down. He favors working with independent evaluators to ensure safety. The head of computer chip making company NVIDIA also does not want to slow down. Jensen Huang says government regulation is not necessary. The Department of Homeland Security's Inspector General's Office has released a report on the immigration detention facility in Florida known as Alligator Alcatraz. It says detainees were subjected to a slew of poor living conditions, including being held in small metal enclosures. NPR's Vanessa Romo reports.
4: Findings revealed that 79 detainees were confined to metal cages with about 4 feet by 4 feet of floor space for up to 2 hours. Inspectors called it unprecedented among detention facilities and said they presented significant risk to detainees' health and safety. DHS's internal report also found detainees lacked clean drinking water, adequate food, and proper medical care. Showers were infested with bugs, and staff couldn't identify which detention standards they were expected to follow. The facility, which opened in 2025, shut down over the summer following a string of lawsuits. Vanessa Romo, NPR News.
0: A news helicopter crashed yesterday in Los Angeles, killing 2 people aboard and 1 person on the ground. The news crew was covering a fatal bus crash. The bus accident left 2 more people dead. This is NPR.
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11: Mostly cloudy skies expected today, the high near 79. Tonight, increasing clouds, the low around 63. Then tomorrow, showers and thunderstorms likely, with a high near 78. Still cloudy Thursday night, but by Friday, mostly sunny, getting up to maybe 72 degrees. Saturday, we should have sun and clouds and a high near 68. One moment here. Friends are giving me a hard time. There we go. 63 degrees in Syracuse right now. Skies are mostly cloudy. Ithaca and Cortland seeing some light rain at 62 degrees. Utica and Rome, 63 and partly cloudy. Fulton and Oswego, 62 and partly cloudy. Watertown, overcast at 66 degrees. It's mostly cloudy in Kingston, Ontario, 20 degrees Celsius. 8:07 at Classic FM. Bruce Paulson with you with the Morning Classic Choices. Aaron Copland getting us underway in the 8 o'clock hour. This is that work that was, it exists under three different titles. We're calling it on this one, Saga of the Prairies. Joanne Paletta leads the Buffalo Philharmonic. Music of Aaron Copland.

0: Sweeping, inspiring music of the West. Yes, Aaron Copland's Saga of the Prairies. Buffalo Philharmonic there, led by Joanne Valletta. It's 8:19 at Classic FM. Coming up, music, well, let's just say a less pleasant part of the history of the West. But let's take a moment to get to that.
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0: Mostly cloudy in Syracuse, 63 degrees. Light rain in Ithaca and Cortland at 62 degrees. Watertown overcast at 66. Cloudy in Kingston, 20 degrees Celsius. Clouds are what we're expecting today. Mostly cloudy skies and a high near 79. Increasing clouds tonight with a low around 63. And then tomorrow, showers and thunderstorms likely and a high near 78. Let's see, it's Wednesday. I believe that means we're going back to the proms. Let's see what they have for us tonight.
2: 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I'm Steve Seal. 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
0: Let's see, I have music of American composer and violinist Mark O'Connor. It was originally intended to be part of O'Connor's second fiddle concerto, that concerto evolved into three separate works, of which this is the one called Trail of Tears. Today, September 16th, is known as National Trail of Tears Remembrance Day, marking the tragic anniversary of the day when the last Cherokees arrived in Oklahoma in 1838, forced by the U.S. government's removal of the five nations of indigenous Americans from their ancestral lands. That was the Cherokee, the Muscogee Creek, Choctaw, Chickasaw, and Seminole. Ultimately, it is estimated that over 60,000 indigenous men, women, and children were driven from their homes and lands, which they had occupied for

0: called The Trail of Tears, a 1998 composition of Mark O'Connor. Mark O'Connor, the violinist there, Stephen Mercurio leading the London Philharmonic Orchestra. It's 8:38 at Classic FM.
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0: Our weather for Syracuse and vicinity on this Wednesday, the 16th day of September. Mostly cloudy skies, a high near 79. Increasing clouds tonight, dropping down to around 63. Thursday, tomorrow, showers and thunderstorms are likely. Cloudy skies and a high near 78. It's 63 in Syracuse. Our skies are mostly cloudy. Ithaca and Cortland reporting some light rain at 62 degrees. Partly cloudy in Fulton and Oswego at 62 degrees. Kingston, Ontario, mostly cloudy, 20 degrees Celsius. It's turned into an All-American Hour. We had Aaron Copland, then Mark O'Connor, ending up the hour with Edward McDowell. We had Edward McDowell, some music that Edward McDowell composed during his years in Germany. Here we are back stateside with another set of piano miniatures, his New England idols, Opus 62, including An Old Garden with Sweet Lavender in Deep Woods, To an Old White Pine, and The Joy of Autumn. So actually 10 of these New England idols. We discovered yesterday that Edward McDowell had actually studied at the Paris Conservatoire, so it seems only appropriate, perhaps, that we have the New England Idols played here by the brilliant French pianist and songwriter Michel Legrand.

0: New England Idols of Edward McDowell. We had it played by Michel Legrand, bringing us to 901 at Classic FM.
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0: 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Should be mostly cloudy today with a high near 79 degrees. Increasing clouds tonight, dropping down to 63 overnight. Tomorrow, showers and thunderstorms likely. Cloudy skies, the high near 78. Friday, though, mostly sunny, getting up to maybe 72. And Saturday, sun and clouds and a high near 68. Right now, we're pretty much mostly cloudy around the area. 63 in Syracuse, 61 in Ithaca and Cortland, 65 in Utica and Rome. Fulton and Oswego, partly cloudy at 64 degrees. Watertown, overcast at 67. Cloudy in Kingston, 20 degrees Celsius. I see we have, yes, we're visiting an old Greek legend today in the 9 o'clock hour. We also have some Haydn and we also have some film music. Lots of good things coming up yet before I turn it over to Spencer Phillips at 9 o'clock. First of all, here's the composer's date book.
3: This is the composer's date book for September 16th. I'm John Burge. On today's date, in 1925, Vincent Heumann's musical, No, No, Nanette, opened on Broadway after a trial run in Detroit and additional preview stagings in Chicago and London. Tunes from No, No, Nanette even reached the Soviet Union, although occasionally something was lost in the translation. For example, in Russia, the musical's popular foxtrot, T for Two, was called Tahiti Trot. Late in 1927, on a dare from conductor Nikolai Malko, a 21-year-old Soviet composer named Dmitri Shostakovich orchestrated this tune in just 1 hour. Malko was so pleased that he performed the orchestration the following year, and Shostakovich, who had a soft spot for musicals and operettas, incorporated his Tahiti Trot into his new ballet called The Age of Gold. Just 3 years later, however, Soviet authorities decided that the foxtrot was just one more vestige of Western decadence. And Shostakovich quickly moved to disassociate himself from anything remotely connected to Broadway. His name even appeared on an open letter suggesting, "Only after thorough and widespread educational work on the class essence of light music will we succeed in liquidating it from Soviet society." In other words, "Nyet, nyet," to Nanette. Composer's Datebook is produced by APM, American Public Media, in collaboration with the American Composers Forum, reminding you that all music was once new.

Tip of the hat to John Birch or to his writers, whoever came up with Nyet Nyet Nanette. That's lovely. Okay, it is 9:05 at Classic FM. I'm Bruce Paulson. We have Haydn for you. This is the Symphony number 97, the fifth of the London Symphonies. You know, the names help with these symphonies. Maybe we should call it the Mozart Symphony. It quotes from Mozart's Così fan tutte. It was while he was composing this symphony that Haydn learned of Mozart's unexpected death. While in Vienna in 1990, he had attended rehearsals of the opera at Mozart's invitation. Symphony 97, the Austro-Hungarian Haydn Orchestra, Adam Fischer conducting.

Music of Joseph Haydn, his Symphony No. 97 in C major. Adam Fischer leading the Austro-Hungarian Haydn Orchestra. It's 9:32 at Classic FM. 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Saturday, September 19th, 7:30 p.m. with a pre-concert chat at 6:30 p.m. More information at ccoithaca.org. It's 9:32. Bruce Paulson with you for about a half an hour more before I turn it over to Spencer Phillips. One last look at the weather on my shift. It's 66 degrees in Syracuse and mostly cloudy. Mostly cloudy in Utica and Rome at 65 degrees. Overcast in Watertown at 67 degrees. Going to be that kind of a day. Mostly cloudy with a high near 79. Increasing clouds tonight, the low down to about 63. Tomorrow, showers and thunderstorms likely, mostly cloudy and a high near 78 degrees. At 9:33, let's talk mythology. I had the chance not too long ago to see the recent musical Hadestown. It's been transferred to film, and we got a chance to go see that. It was remarkable, remarkable work. Many of you may have seen it as well. It's quite a remarkable contemporary musical, but the Orpheus story from Greek mythology has been treated as a musical many times in the past. I have, for example, from Claudio Monteverdi's Orfeo, which was premiered in 1607, thank you. I have some of the instrumental music, a toccata, five ritornelli, and a moresca, early music of New York, performing under the direction of Frederick Rentz.

0: 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We had a toccata, 5 ritornelli, and a moresca. 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
1: 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We'll hear music by composers she might have known, like Johann Andreas Herbst, Carolus Hackart, and Nicolas Vallée. I'm Sarah Schneider, hoping you'll join me next time for Early Music Now.
0: 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At Classic FM, we are investigating the Orpheus legend just a little bit in light of the recent musical Hades Town, when Orpheus descends into Hades in the recent musical. We find a rather menacing group of workers down there who are much of the story of what goes on in Hades Town. In Christoph Willibald Gluck's Orpheo Eurydice, which was premiered in 1762, so we're going back a little bit in time again. Orpheus encounters blessed spirits. That's what we have here at any rate, the Dance of the Blessed Spirits. Charles Gerhardt leading the National Philharmonic Orchestra, the flute solos by Sir James Galway, no less.

Just a tad more from the underworld there, from Orfeo Eurydice of Christoph Willibald Gluck. We had the Dance of the Blessed Spirits, Charles Gerhardt leading the National Philharmonic Orchestra, Sir James Galway the flute there. Today, along with everything else we've been talking about, it's Henry V's birthday, or Hank Sank, as some of my friends call him. Henry V of England, born on today's date in 1386. Shakespeare's play celebrating him was written in 1599. Thinking in terms of music, chances are you're more familiar with William Walton's music for the 1944 film. I've played it here certainly often enough. Modern audiences, though, are more likely to have seen Kenneth Branagh's 1989 film treatment, the music written by Patrick Doyle. I have a couple of excerpts here. We have the music that accompanies the Henry's brooding monologue upon the king. And then we'll hear, it's after all a bit of jingoism, really, so we'll hear the triumphal music that closes the film, Patrick Doyle's music from Henry V.

0: Patrick Doyle's music for Henry V, the Kenneth Branagh film. Of course, if you like film music.
1: Some of cinema's most captivating stories come not from inventing other worlds, but from simply observing the world that is. So it's no surprise that successful composers like Danny Elfman and Mark Isham have wanted to score these movies. 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

0: Music by Johann Sebastian Bach. That was a prelude arranged by Stokowski, and that was Stokowski himself conducting the London Symphony Orchestra. It's 10:05. 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I'm Spencer Phillips, taking over for Bruce Paulson at the booth here. Let's take a look at your forecast for today. Slight chance of showers until around 11 a.m. Partly sunny today with a high near 79. Tonight, increasing clouds overnight with a low down to 63. And tomorrow, Thursday, showers and thunderstorms likely, mostly cloudy with a high near 78 degrees. Right now in Syracuse, it's overcast and 67. Utica and Rome, overcast and 66. Watertown, overcast and 69. Fulton and Oswego, Ithaca and Cortland, overcast and 65. And in Kingston, Ontario, mostly cloudy and 21 degrees Celsius.
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0: Well, the Enescu competition was just happening in overseas, and it was for, I think, chamber groups, violin, and I know cello, and it was a great competition. The violin one just ended, or the cello one just ended, and then last week, and then yesterday, I think the violin one was announced, the winners, and the winner was an 11-year-old violinist, wonderful violinist. It's a great competition. I wanted to get some music by Enescu out next. And this is his Sonata for Violin and Piano, the third one. And this one was dedicated to Franz Kneisel, who was a great violinist and pedagogue, ended up teaching at the Juilliard School around 1905, around those dates. We're going to hear Miroslav Hristov on violin with Vladimir Veryavovich on piano.

0: A little wild ending there to the Sonata No. 3 for violin and piano by George Enescu. And that was Miroslav Hristov on violin and Vladimir Vyarovich on piano. It's 10:34. You listen to Classic FM. I'm Spencer Phillips.
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0: We have music by Josef Suk next, and he was a Czech composer and violinist. He studied actually under Dvorak and ended up marrying his daughter. And another fact that I didn't know, that now I'm kind of going down a rabbit hole for him, is the 1932 Summer Olympics, I guess, had a music category and also sculptures. And I didn't know that the Olympics had this whole other side. In 1932, in Los Angeles, so he took a silver medal for one of his works. We're going to hear his Opus 6 next. It was composed in 1892. This is his Serenade for Strings in E-flat major. And this is while he was studying under Dvorak, he wrote this piece. This is the Orpheus Chamber Orchestra performing.

0: Music of Josef Suk, that was the Serenade for Strings in E-flat Major Opus 6, played by the strings of the Orpheus Chamber Orchestra. It's 11 o'clock here at Classic FM.
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0: It's 11 o'clock, Classic FM. Bruce Paulson sitting in here for just a few minutes while Spencer Phillips is away. We have a string quartet from Joseph Haydn coming up momentarily. I thought I'd remind you to join me in the concert hall for a great concert from Syracuse Friends of Chamber Music. This week in the concert hall, we share a very romantic evening from last October when the Frisson Ensemble performed for Syracuse Friends of Chamber Music. Brahms, Schumann, and Fauré, plus a little Mozart. The Frisson Ensemble in the concert hall, Saturday at 5 p.m. I'm Bruce Paulson. I'll save a seat for you. Right now, you've got a seat front row center for the Emperor Quartet of Joseph Haydn, string quartet in C major, opus 76, number 3, the Amadeus Quartet playing.

0: That was the string quartet in C major, Opus 76, number 3, known as The Emperor, music by Haydn, and that was performed by the wonderful Amadeus Quartet. It's 11:23, listen to Classic FM, I'm Spencer Phillips.
1: 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Born in Russia, his work presents blistering humor and sharp observations, often exploring life as an immigrant and American. 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
0: Well, in the noon hour, we're going to have, just after the weather, we're going to start a ticket giveaway. So stay tuned until then if you want to snag yourself a pair of tickets to an upcoming event. And to finish out this hour, we have music by Stravinsky. And this is some symphonic music from Petrushka from 1947. And this is Leonard Bernstein leading the Israel Philharmonic Orchestra.

0: Music by Stravinsky. We heard some symphonic music from Petrushka, and that was Leonard Bernstein leading the Israel Philharmonic Orchestra. It's just about the top of the hour. 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Just after the weather, we're going to have a ticket giveaway, so stay tuned.
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0: It's just about 12 o'clock. Let's take a look at your forecast for today. It'll be partly sunny today with a high near 79 degrees. Overnight tonight, increasing clouds with the low down to 63. And tomorrow, we do have some showers and thunderstorms expected, mostly cloudy with a high near 78 degrees. Right now, we do have overcast skies for the entire listening area. It's 69 degrees in Syracuse, 70 degrees in Utica, Rome, and Watertown, 68 in Fulton, Oswego, 67 in Ithaca and Cortland, and in Kingston, Ontario, it's 21 degrees Celsius.
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0: Well, I'm giving away a pair of tickets to, it's really your selection. It's from Syracuse Stage. You can choose from these five plays that are going to be at the Syracuse Stage. Come From Away, which is in September. The Book Club play, which is in January. John Proctor, which is March. The Black Nationals, which is in April. And the show in June is Dust and Shadow. So that's Come From Away, The Book Club play, John Proctor, The Black Nationals, and Dust and Shadow. You can choose from any of those five plays for a pair of tickets. And the first person to email me at Spencer.Phillips, that's S-P-E-N-C-E-R dot Phillips, P-H-I-L-L-I-P-S, at WCNY.org. Up next here, music. We have music by Beethoven. This is his Romance for Violin and Orchestra, number 2 in F major, his Opus 50. This is the St. Paul Orchestra with violinist Pinchas Zukerman.

0: Music by Beethoven. We heard his Romance for Violin and Orchestra, number 2 in F major, opus 50, and that was Pinchas Zukerman leading and on violin the St. Paul Chamber Orchestra. It's 12:11. 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I'm Spencer Phillips.
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0: We're going to move on to music by Mendelssohn, and when I think of this symphony, I always associate it with Kurt Mazur. I was fortunate enough to play this under him when he was giving a workshop for his conducting students, and hearing him talk about this piece and just get inside the phrases and how he approaches it, for me, I can just never not attach him to Mendelssohn's Italian Symphony, Symphony No. 4 in A major, opus 90, and this is Kurt Mazur leading the Gewandhaus Orchestra of Leipzig.

0: Music by Mendelssohn. We heard his Symphony No. 4 in A Major, Opus 90, known as the Italian Symphony, and that was Kurt Mazur, leader of the Gewandhaus Orchestra of Leipzig. It's 12:43, you listen to Classic FM, I'm Spencer Phillips.
1: 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Brahms, Schumann, and Fauré, plus a little Mozart. 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
0: Up next, we have music by Richard Wagner. This is the famous funeral music, Siegfried's funeral music, from Götterdämmerung. George Zell leads the Cleveland Orchestra.

0: Music by Richard Wagner. We heard from Gotterdammerung, Siegfried's Funeral Music. That was George Zell leading the Cleveland Orchestra. It's just about 1 o'clock. 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
2: 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I'm Steve Seal. 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

0: Let's take a look at your forecast for today. Mostly cloudy today with a high near 79 degrees. Overnight tonight, we have increasing clouds with a low down to 63. And tomorrow, Thursday, some showers and thunderstorms are expected. Mostly cloudy with a high near 78. We have overcast skies right now for the entire listening area. It's 75 in Syracuse, 71 in Utica and Rome, 72 in Watertown, Fulton, Oswego, Ithaca, and Cortland, and in Kingston, Ontario, it's 22 degrees Celsius.
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0: When we think of Kurt Weill, he changed it from Vile to Weill after he came to the U.S. We mostly associate him with the Three Penny Opera, which of course is where we get the famous Mack the Knife from. And I wanted to get some of his symphonic work out for you next. And this was actually his last purely orchestral work. And it's his second symphony. He wrote it in 1934. The premiere was given in Amsterdam and New York, both by Bruno Walter conducting it. Here we're going to hear a recording by Maren Alsop. Alsop with the Bournemouth Symphony Orchestra. This is Kurt Weill's Symphony No. 2.

0: Music by Kurt Weill. We heard his Symphony No. 2. He wrote that one in 1934. That was Marin Alsop leading the Bournemouth Symphony Orchestra. It's 1:31. 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I'm Spencer Phillips.
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0: Our next work was conceived as a fantasy for piano and orchestra, and the symphony, it ended up being a symphony, but the piano part does have a prominent part, but not a dominant part, let's put it that way. This is Symphony on a Fresh Mountain Air. And this was written in 1886 by Vincent d'Indy. Again, Symphony on a French Mountain Air. Charles Murch leads the Boston Symphony Orchestra.

0: Music by Vincent d'Indy. We heard his symphony on a French mountain air. That was Charles Murch leading the Boston Symphony Orchestra with pianist Nicole Schweitzer. It's just about 2 o'clock. 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I'm Spencer Phillips.
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0: Well, it's just about 2 o'clock. I'm going to wrapping up here with my time with you. I'm going to thank you for listening. I'm Spencer Phillips. I'll be with you again tomorrow at 6 a.m., bright and early. And we have Adam Fine coming up next in the booth. Stay tuned. 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

The Polonaise Symphonique by Karl Rothaus. Composer born on today's date in 1895. He was born in Ukraine. He really made a name for himself as a composer in Germany in the 1920s. But Karl Rothaus was also Jewish, so he was forced out of Germany, spent some time in Paris and London, eventually found his way to New York City, and he became the first composition professor at the newly formed Queens College. And that's where he was when he wrote that piece in 1943, and he wrote that entire piece, the Polonaise Symphonique, in just 10 days. And that recording was made by the Janáček Philharmonic, led by Joel Eric Subin. And all of that brings us to 2:06. Good afternoon, I'm Adam Fine, and you're listening to Classic FM. Coming up in just a moment, we have a real interesting recording. It's music by Sir Charles Villiers Stanford that started as a song, but we'll actually hear an arrangement not sung, but performed by a number of trombonists instead. But before we listen to that, a quick look at our weather forecast. Mostly cloudy out there today, high near 79. Cloudy still tonight, low around 64. We are looking at rain tomorrow. Showers, possible thunderstorms, more likely in the afternoon, high near 78. And mostly sunny by the time we get to Friday to end the week, high near 73. Currently, it's overcast, mostly cloudy in our entire local listening area. It's up to 77 here in Syracuse, 73 in both the Utica, Rome, and Watertown areas. It's 76 around Fulton, Oswego, 72 down in Ithaca, Cortland, and in Kingston, Ontario, mostly cloudy skies, 20 degrees Celsius. 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I'm Adam Fine. It's always my pleasure spending some time here with you on a Wednesday afternoon and into the early evening as well. I'll be here until 6 o'clock, and then we'll turn things over to Bruce Paulson for the dinner hour this evening. So as I mentioned a moment ago, our next work is by Sir Charles Villiers Stanford, but this is from a 2020 CD called Trombone Travels, and it's all early 20th century British vocal music arranged for the trombone. It was British trombonist Matthew Gee who did the arranging, and he mentions here the trombone's propensity to mimic vocal techniques, but to also create a whole range of colors that are not available to a singer. And he also goes on to say that the hardest challenge in making these arrangements was expressing emotion and meaning without the words. So this is G's arrangement of Songs of the Sea by Sir Charles Stanford. In addition to the solo trombone and piano, G also wrote for a trio of trombones that replace the original men's chorus. Now our men's chorus of trombonists are Matthew Knight, Rupert Whitehead, and Josh Certina. Matthew G is the solo trombonist. The pianist is Christopher Glynn.

0: The Songs of the Sea by Sir Charles Villiers Stanford. He wrote that in 1904, and it was a song. It was sung originally, but that arrangement made by trombonist Matthew Gee just a few years ago. And Matthew Gee was also the main trombonist in that world premiere recording. The pianist was Christopher Glynn, and then we had a chorus of trombonists replacing the original men's chorus. On the tenor trombone, Matthew Knight, on the trombone, Rupert Whitehead, and on the bass trombone, Josh Certina.
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Symphony No. 25 in C Major by Joseph Haydn. We heard Christopher Hogwood leading the Academy of Ancient Music. From a symphony by Haydn, we'll continue in our classic choices this afternoon, going back a few decades with a flute sonata from Bach. This is BWV 1034, Flute Sonata in E Minor from Johann Sebastian Bach. We'll hear a recording made on the Azica label back in 2004, flutist Gary Schocker, joined by guitarist Jason Viau.

0: The Flute Sonata in E Minor by Johann Sebastian Bach, BWV 1034 in the catalog. Bach wrote that somewhere around the year 1724. And we heard flutist Gary Schocker along with guitarist Jason Vio. And that brings us to 256. I'm Adam Fine, and you're listening to Classic Choices on Classic FM. We'll be back in a few seconds, and we have one more short work to round out this hour. It's a piano piece from American composer Joseph Waters, who's celebrating his birthday today. And then coming up next hour, we'll have just one very long piece. We'll hear a modern symphony, Symphony No. 4 by Alexander Brinkin.
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0: Very honored and happy that we're bringing back our Music Educator Award for another season here at the start of this new school year. So, like you just heard there from Bruce Paulson, if you would like to find out more information about nominating a music teacher in your life, in your child's life, in your grandchild's life, just go to our website, wcny.org/musiceducator. This is a short piano work by Joseph Waters just called Arabesque. It was an early work from 1976, although he did revise it a couple decades later as well. And Waters says that he was inspired by Bach, Prokofiev, and jazz. Three influences you wouldn't necessarily think would go together. We'll hear Waters' Arabesque performed here by pianist Susan DeWitt Smith.

0: The Arabesque for Piano by Joseph Waters, an early work of his from 1976, he said inspired by Bach, Prokofiev, and jazz. A recording made by pianist Susan DeWitt Smith. And all of that brings us to 3 o'clock. I'm Adam Fine, and you're listening to Classic FM this afternoon. John Burge is next with Composer's Datebook, and then we'll take a look at our weather forecast. And then I also have a ticket giveaway coming up shortly. And then after all of that, one very long piece to take up our entire 3 o'clock hour. Stay with us.
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5: This is the Composer's Datebook for September 16th. I'm John Burge. On today's date, in 1925, Vincent Heumann's musical No No Nanette opened on Broadway after a trial run in Detroit and additional preview stagings in Chicago and London. Tunes from No No Nanette even reached the Soviet Union, although occasionally something was lost in the translation. For example, in Russia, the musical's popular foxtrot T for Two was called Tahiti Trot. Late in 1927, on a dare from conductor Nikolai Malko, a 21-year-old Soviet composer named Dmitri Shostakovich orchestrated this tune in just 1 hour. Malko was so pleased that he performed the orchestration the following year, and Shostakovich, who had a soft spot for musicals and operettas, incorporated his Tahiti Trot into his new ballet called The Age of Gold. Just 3 years later, however, Soviet authorities decided that the foxtrot was just one more vestige of Western decadence. And Shostakovich quickly moved to disassociate himself from anything remotely connected to Broadway. His name even appeared on an open letter suggesting, "Only after thorough and widespread educational work on the class essence of light music will we succeed in liquidating it from Soviet society." In other words, "Nyet, nyet," to Nanette. Composer's Datebook is produced by APM, American Public Media, in collaboration with the American Composers Forum, reminding you that all music was once new.

It's 3:03, taking a look at our weather forecast. Mostly cloudy out there today, high near 79. Mostly cloudy, low around 64 tonight. For tomorrow, showers, possible thunderstorm as well. Mostly those will be in the afternoon hours, high near 78 tomorrow. Just some cloudy skies, no more rain by the time we get to tomorrow night, low around 59. And mostly sunny to end the week on Friday, high near 73. Currently, it's overcast in 78 in Syracuse, overcast in 76 out in the Utica-Rome area. Looks like it's a bit sunnier up north, partly cloudy in Watertown, Fulton, Oswego, 75 degrees in both. Overcast 73 in Ithaca-Cortland, mostly cloudy skies, 21 degrees Celsius in Kingston, Ontario. That brings us to precisely 3:04 on the dot. I'm Adam Fine, and you're listening to Classic FM. Before we continue with our next work in our classic choices, I do have a ticket giveaway. This will go to the first person who sends me an email, adam.fine@wcny.org. And it is a ticket giveaway, but it's more of a gift certificate giveaway, because what we have here is a gift certificate for a pair of tickets for a performance at Syracuse Stage. And you get to choose which one of the performances in their upcoming season that you will have these tickets for. They have a number of shows upcoming. SyracuseStage.org for more information. Again, as I have one pair to give away here, email me, adam.fine, adam.fine, @wcny.org. Syracuse Stage has a number of interesting productions coming up. Come From Away, it's happening right now. Also, next January, the Book Club play, then John Proctor, the Black Nationals, Dust and Shadow. Some interesting productions at Syracuse Stage. adam.fine@wcny.org. Well, we just have one very long work to take up our entire 3 o'clock hour. This is Symphony No. 4 in G minor from Alexander Brinkin. Very large work at 53 minutes, but also for a lot of players. He wrote this for 104 players in the orchestra. That includes 2 harps, 1 piano, and 6 percussionists. But despite that really big size, Brinkin actually says that this is his jauntiest symphony. And he said it's less broodingly philosophical, more playful, and somewhat spontaneous compared to his earlier works. We'll hear Rainer Held leading the Royal Scottish National Orchestra. This is Symphony No. 4, composed in 2015 by Alexander Brinkin.

0: Symphony No. 4 in G minor by Alexander Brinkin. That's his Opus 27. He wrote it from 2014 to 2015. Such a very large work. 53-minute symphony or so, called for 104 players in the orchestra. And that was the Royal Scottish National Orchestra in that world premiere recording, and they were led by conductor Rainer Held. And that brings us to 4 o'clock at Classic FM. I'm Adam Fine. NPR News will be with us in a moment following the news, and the look at our weather forecast will continue with a cello sonata from Louise Farrenc. Also next hour, we'll hear music from Antonio Vivaldi and Johann Nepomuk Hummel, and then we'll hear a real beautiful choral work, Psalm 24 by Lily Boulanger. I'm Adam Fine. Stay with us.
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0: Live from NPR News, I'm Lakshmi Singh. The cost of borrowing is going up. At the end of today's meeting, the Federal Reserve said it was raising its benchmark interest rate a quarter percentage point. It's the first time in more than 3 years that the Fed's hiked rates. Fed Chair Kevin Warsh defended the central bank's strategy for bringing down inflation despite President Trump's repeated calls to reduce interest rates.
1: Economic activity is expanding at a solid pace. While uncertainty remains elevated, owing in part to geopolitical developments, domestic spending has been resilient.
0: This at a time when national polls show low public approval ratings for President Trump's handling of the economy, rising energy prices, and the U.S. war with Iran. This also comes on the heels of Trump's latest legal setback to restrict mail-in voting in this year's midterm elections. Trump is visiting North Carolina today to support a Republican Senate candidate. More from NPR's Tamara Keith.
2: Polls have consistently shown Michael Whatley, the Republican nominee for U.S. Senate in North Carolina, trailing the state's former governor, Roy Cooper, a Democrat. Whatley was chairman of the Republican National Committee in 2024, and Trump partially credits him with his win that year. Democrats haven't won a U.S. Senate seat or presidential contest in North Carolina since 2008. But Republicans are now playing defense in a state Trump won by 3 points just 2 years ago. The theory is that Trump, though broadly unpopular, can excite the Republican base, specifically those who otherwise might sit out the midterms. Tamara Keith, NPR News.
0: A federal judge has ruled that a New York man who wrote a critical email to the former head of ICE cannot be threatened with prosecution. NPR's Jude Jaffe Block reports.
3: NPR previously reported how in June, ICE agents tried to track down Rochester resident David Strever at his home, an airport, and a hotel. The reason? The agents were trying to confront him about a scathing email he sent the former head of ICE. They left him a warning notice that said his email may have violated the law and told him to stop. He sued, arguing the federal agents had violated his First Amendment rights and caused him to censor his speech. A federal judge in Washington, D.C. barred the government from acting on the warning notice or continuing to threaten Strever over the email while the case continues. Jude Jaffe Block, NPR News.
0: White House Chief of Staff Susie Wiles says she is cancer-free. The 69-year-old disclosed in mid-March that she'd been diagnosed with breast cancer. Today, Wiles wrote on X she had a medical appointment at the Mayo Clinic this week, and her pathology results came back clear. U.S. stocks have ended the day sharply lower. The Dow closed down 779 points, or 1.5%. It's NPR News. Scientists have created a new model for studying brain diseases. As NPR's Ping Wong tells us, it involves putting human brain cells into mice.
4: Researchers have struggled to understand and treat brain disorders because, on a biological level, they can't really study them in living humans. Sergio Pashka is a neuroscientist at Stanford.
5: There's been this quest of trying to build models of the human brain outside of the human body and then deploy them very systematically towards studying these devastating disorders of the brain.
4: Pashka and his colleagues have created a new model in which about 50% of a mouse's brain by volume is replaced with lab-grown human neurons. They offer better models for studying early developmental diseases like cerebral palsy. The research is published in the journal Nature. Outside researchers say this work was done with strong ethical oversight, but it could raise serious ethical questions if it's replicated in larger animals like pigs or primates. Ping Huang, NPR News.
0: Merriam-Webster is introducing what it calls a glow-up to its dictionary. In a blog post, it heralds the inclusion of 1,400 new words and definitions that it says offer a window into the world today. Merriam-Webster decided they should include words like looks-maxing, the practice of taking one or more sometimes extreme or dangerous measures intended to increase one's physical attractiveness, or it's word to describe the soft rock music of the 70s and 80s, a.k.a. yacht rock. It's NPR News.
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8: It's 4:06. I'm Adam Fine with a look at our weather forecast. Mostly cloudy skies expected out there today, high near 79. Cloudy skies continuing into tonight, low around 64, and we are looking at showers, possible thunderstorm throughout the day tomorrow, mostly in the afternoon hours, high near 78. That rain should clear up by tomorrow night, cloudy skies, low around 59, mostly sunny to end the week on Friday, high near 73 degrees. Currently, throughout our local listening area, it's mostly cloudy and 77 in both Syracuse and in Unico, Rome. Looks like it's a bit less cloudy up north. We have partly sunny skies, 74 in Watertown, sunny in 71 around Fulton, Oswego. Overcast in 72 down in Ithaca, Cortland, and in Kingston, Ontario, mostly cloudy skies reported, 21 degrees Celsius. It's 4:07. Good afternoon. I'm Adam Fine, and you're listening to Classic Choices on Classic FM. We have a cello sonata by Louise Ferranc to start this hour. It's her Opus 46. She wrote it in 1858, and she modeled it a bit after Beethoven's cello sonatas. This was also one of Louise Ferranc's final works. We'll hear cellist Kirsten Whitson along with pianist Mary Ellen Hopert. This is the sonata for piano and cello by Louise Ferranc.

The Sonata for Piano and Cello by Louise Farrenc. Her Opus 46, one of her final works. She wrote that in 1858. And we heard pianist Mary Ellen Hopert along with cellist Kirsten Whitson. Louise Farrenc was a composer, pianist, and teacher in France in the 1800s. In fact, she was the very first woman hired to teach at the Paris Conservatory. She was 38 years old when that happened, and, well, that was about 30 years after the Paris Conservatory wouldn't let her study there, even though she was a child prodigy. But she was also a girl, and the conservatory had only been open to men at the time, so it took a few decades, but Louise Farrenc was able to break that gender barrier, and she actually taught as a piano professor at the conservatory for 30 years. Well, it's 4:30 and a half. I'm Adam Fine, and you're listening to Classic FM. Music coming up next from Antonio Vivaldi. 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Attorneys Karen Sloan Delaney and Cameron T. Bernard will present an estate planning seminar on October 20th at the Craftsman Inn and on October 22nd at Persimmon's Restaurant at Timber Banks. The seminars are presented at no charge. 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Our next selection by Antonio Vivaldi is part of his Opus 3, known as L'Estro Armonico, the Harmonic Inspiration. It was a set of 12 concerti published in 1711. Very influential works. These were the ones that really made Vivaldi's name widely known across Europe. We'll listen to Concerto No. 9 from the set, originally for solo violin and strings. We'll hear a transcription made and performed by guitarist John Williams, and he'll be joined by the Franz Liszt Chamber Orchestra, led by Janos Rola.

0: That was the music of Antonio Vivaldi, Concerto No. 9 in D major from his Opus 3, known as L'Estro Armonico, the harmonic inspiration. Vivaldi wrote that for violin and strings. That was a transcription made and performed by guitarist John Williams, and he was joined by the Franz Liszt Chamber Orchestra, led by Janos Rolla.
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0: At just about 4:42, I'm Adam Fine, and you're listening to Classic FM. We'll go back a few hundred years now. This is the Octet Partita for wind instruments in E-flat major by Johann Nepomuk Hummel, and we'll hear it performed by the members of Consortium Classicum.

0: The Octet Partita in E-flat major for wind instruments by Johann Nepomuk Hummel, performed by members of Consortium Classicum. 4:54 and a half, I'm Adam Fye, and you're listening to Classic FM. We'll be back in a few seconds, and we have one more work rounding out this hour. Famous composition teacher Nadia Boulanger was born on today's date back in 1887. So coming up in a moment, we'll hear a live recording of Nadia conducting the music of her younger sister, Lily Boulanger.
1: 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He turned to the myth of Persephone as his inspiration and created this musical journey into the underworld and back. 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
0: Lily Boulanger, very talented composer. She was actually the first woman to win the coveted Prix de Rome. And this is her setting of Psalm 24. It's from 1916. Psalm 24 is the one that starts with "The earth is the Lord's and the fullness therein." And we'll hear a live recording from a concert given in 1968. It marked the 50th anniversary of Lily Boulanger's passing, and her sister Nadia Boulanger was the conductor, and she'll be leading the BBC Symphony Orchestra and Chorus.

0: Psalm 24 by Lily Boulanger. She wrote that in 1916. That was a live recording from a performance in London in 1968. Lily Boulanger's sister, the famous composition teacher Nadia Boulanger, was the conductor, and she was leading the BBC Symphony Orchestra and chorus. And with that, it's 5 o'clock. I'm Adam Fine, and you're listening to Classic FM this evening. We have NPR News coming up in a moment. Following the news, we'll start our last hour of Classic Choices together today with a modern work. It's a piece called Floating Lilies, and it's by Australian composer Mark John McEncrow. Stay with us.
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2: Live from NPR News in Washington, I'm Ryland Barton. President Trump expressed his displeasure with the Fed after it raised interest rates today, posting online that U.S. interest rates should be 1% or less because he says the country is booming. The Fed says the move is intended to counteract elevated inflation. NPR's Danielle Kurtzleben has more.
3: Speaking to Fox News, White House spokesman Kush Desai called the decision unfortunate, adding that the White House fears the higher rates will slow economic growth. Kevin Warsh took over as Fed chair in May as Jerome Powell's term as chair ended. Trump often criticized and even insulted Powell publicly, saying Powell was keeping interest rates too high. The administration also launched a criminal investigation into Powell regarding renovations of the Federal Reserve building. The Justice Department dropped that investigation in April. The Trump Treasury Department has attempted to lower longer-term interest rates by buying back debt, but rates have not fallen in a sustained way. Danielle Kurtzleben, NPR News.
2: The Trump administration is consulting with Congress about a large package of munitions for Israel. It's one of the largest single sales in recent years. NPR's Michelle Kellerman reports it includes a large number of 2,000-pound bombs.
4: The $2.8 billion package, first reported by The Washington Post and confirmed by NPR, would include 40,000 of those 2,000-pound bombs. The Biden administration had delayed a package of those munitions out of concern for civilian deaths in Gaza, but President Trump reversed that policy when he came back to office. The State Department wouldn't comment on pending sales. But on the Senate Foreign Relations Committee, Democrat Chris Van Hollen says he will work to stop the arms deal, while Israel's Prime Minister Benjamin Netanyahu, quote, keeps bombing Gaza and blocks justice for Americans killed on Netanyahu's watch. Michelle Kellerman, NPR News, the State Department.
2: The Senate Committee on Health held a confirmation hearing today for three of the Trump administration's picks for top jobs at the Department of Health and Human Services. As NPR's Selena Simmons Duffin reports, senators from both parties questioned the nominees on measles cases and vaccines.
5: President Trump's pick for Surgeon General is Dr. Nicole Sapphire, a radiologist and former Fox News commentator. At the very beginning of the hearing, Chair Bill Cassidy, a Republican from Louisiana who's a physician, challenged Sapphire on the MMR vaccine, which protects against measles.
6: Does it cause autism?
7: I do not believe childhood vaccines cause autism.
5: Cassidy then asked if parents should get their kids vaccinated against measles.
7: The best tool we have to combat these infections, to save the most lives, and to also create population herd immunity is vaccination against the MMR.
5: Those are different positions than that of the man who will be Sapphire's boss if she's confirmed, Health Secretary Robert F. Kennedy Jr., a longtime anti-vaccine activist. Selena Simmons Duffin, NPR News, Washington.
2: You're listening to NPR News. The Trump administration has cut or frozen up to $177 billion in federal grants since President Trump took office for his second term. That's according to an analysis by the state's United Democracy Center. Health, nutrition, the environment, and disaster relief make up the largest share of the cuts. The eliminated, frozen, or delayed grants include maternal health in Michigan, education research in Mississippi, and assistance to minority farmers in Iowa. The San Francisco Opera has canceled performances and postponed its annual gala because of a strike called by the company's orchestra. NPR's Chloe Veltman reports it comes after a proposed 20% pay cut the musicians say would push their pay back to 2018 levels.
8: In a statement, the San Francisco Opera says the proposed pay levels reflect long-term economic realities. Costs have outpaced revenue, and the growing economic strain has caused a $15 million annual deficit. Since 2023, the company has scaled down from 8 full productions per season to 6. San Francisco Opera Orchestra oboist Gabe Young says the musicians are only asking for a pay rise equivalent to the cost of living, and going on strike was not something they wanted.
9: It was devastating, and when we made that decision, it was a line in the sand.
8: Both sides say they are optimistic about reaching a deal. Chloe Veltman, NPR News.
2: 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A Utah-based company called The Maze Incorporated designed the mazes. The initiative will raise money for her Imagination Library, which provides free books to children. Aw, shucks. 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
0: It's just about 5:07. I'm Adam Fine, taking a look at our weather forecast. Mostly cloudy skies expected tonight, low around 64 degrees. We are looking at rain, possible thunderstorm tomorrow, mostly in the afternoon hours, high near 78 tomorrow. Mostly cloudy tomorrow night, low around 59. Sunny skies expected to end the week on Friday, high near 73. Currently, it's overcast and 79 in Syracuse, mostly cloudy, 77 out by Utica, Rome. A bit sunnier up north in Watertown, Fulton, Oswego, partly sunny and 73. Also 73 in Ithaca, Cortland, but overcast down there, mostly cloudy, 21 degrees Celsius around Kingston, Ontario. Good evening, I'm Adam Fine, and you're listening to Classic FM. Our next work in our classic choices is a modern piece from Australian composer Mark John McEncrow. It's called Floating Lilies, and McEncrow wrote it for piano in 2007. He was inspired by his Japanese koi pond and bonsai garden. And we'll hear an orchestrated version of Floating Lilies this evening. The orchestration was made by McEncrow's friend Mark J. Saliba. And we'll hear Anthony Amore leading the Anajek Philharmonic.

0: Floating Lilies by Mark John McEncrow. 2007 work from the Australian composer and longtime chef. McEncrow actually in his 50s when he decided to start studying composition. He had spent his life as a professional chef. And the orchestration there was made by his friend Mark J. Saliba, the Anacek Philharmonic led by Anthony Amore. 519, I'm Adam Fine, you're listening to Classic FM. We have music coming up in a moment from a French flutist and teacher, born on today's date in 1844, very influential figure, Paul Toffanel, remembered today as the father of modern French flute music.
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0: This is Paul Toffanel's Fantasy for Flute and Piano, based on themes from Carl Maria von Weber's opera Der Freischütz. Very, very popular opera. When it premiered in 1821, Toffanel made his fantasy in 1876, and Toffanel wrote a number of opera fantasies for flute and piano throughout his life, but this was the very first one. We'll hear flutist Mattia Dufour along with pianist Quang Hao Huang.

The music of Paul Toffanel. That was his fantasy for flute and piano based on themes from Carl Maria von Weber's opera Der Freischütz. He wrote that in 1876. And our recording was made by flutist Mattia Dufour and pianist Quang Hao Huang. Bringing us to 5:53, I'm Adam Fye, and you're listening to Classic FM. And we will be back in a minute with the Horn Concerto by Mozart. 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
1: 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I'm Steve Seal. 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
0: This is Horn Concerto No. 3 by Mozart, Kochel 447. He wrote this in 1787. We'll hear hornist Eric Ruskie along with the Scottish Chamber Orchestra, led by Sir Charles McCarris.

0: Horn Concerto No. 3 from Wolfgang Amadeus Mozart. Wrote that concerto in 1787. We heard Sir Charles Mackerras leading the Scottish Chamber Orchestra, the hornist Eric Ruskie.
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0: And with that, it's 5:49 and we have just one more work left in our time together today. This is a fun piece. It's Slavonic Rhapsody at number 2 from a German-Swiss composer named Karl Friedemann. He lived from 1862 to 1952, and he wrote this Rhapsody in 1904 for band. It's still a pretty favorite work for bands out there. We'll instead hear an arrangement made and performed by the chamber ensemble I Salonisti.

0: The Second Slavonic Rhapsody by composer Carl Friedemann. His opus 269. He wrote that for band in 1904. And that arrangement was both made and performed by the chamber ensemble called I Solenisti. Fun work to end our time together today. I'm Adam Fine. It's 5:59, and you're listening to Classic FM. One more look at our weather forecast. Cloudy skies expected tonight, low around 64. We are looking at rain throughout the day tomorrow, possible thunderstorm as well, mostly in the afternoon hours, but a bit in the morning is possible too. High near 78 tomorrow. Mostly cloudy, low around 59 tomorrow night. Sunny skies to end the week on Friday with a high near 73 degrees. I'm Adam Fine. That's all the music I have for you today. And as always, I hope you enjoyed it as much as I did. I will see you again tomorrow morning, tomorrow afternoon at 1 o'clock. We'll have an hour of music fresh from the wrapper, as we do every Thursday at 1. Looking forward to that. Have a great night and stay safe.
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0: Live from NPR News in Washington, I'm Ryland Barton. The Federal Reserve is defying President Trump's repeated calls to lower interest rates. Instead, for the first time in more than 3 years, the central bank is raising them. Trump expressed his displeasure in a social media post. NPR's Scott Horsley reports on the Fed's decision today to stick with its campaign to bring down inflation.
1: The central bank raised its benchmark interest rate by a quarter percentage point. The move, which was widely expected, will make it more expensive to borrow money, to buy a car or grow a business or carry a balance on your credit card. The Fed is trying to combat stubborn inflation, which has been rekindled by the U.S. war with Iran. Gasoline prices are averaging well above $4 a gallon, and diesel fuel is at a record high of $6.31 a gallon. Raising interest rates won't necessarily bring lower prices at the gas pump, but it may help tamp down demand. Retail sales data released earlier today show consumers continued to spend freely in August, even as prices rose faster than wages. Scott Horsley, NPR News, Washington.
0: President Trump goes to North Carolina today to support the Republican Senate candidate there. As NPR's Tamara Keith reports, as the midterms approach, Trump has promised to campaign for Republicans in tough races all over the country.
2: Polls have consistently shown Michael Whatley, the Republican nominee for U.S. Senate in North Carolina, trailing the state's former governor, Roy Cooper, a Democrat. Whatley was chairman of the Republican National Committee in 2024, and Trump partially credits him with his win that year. Democrats haven't won a U.S. Senate seat or presidential contest in North Carolina since 2008. But Republicans are now playing defense in a state Trump won by 3 points just 2 years ago. The theory is that Trump, though broadly unpopular, can excite the Republican base, specifically those who otherwise might sit out the midterms. Tamara Keith, NPR News.
0: The European Union has invited Canada to become the first associate member of the bloc. Terry Schultz reports from Brussels.
3: The EU and Canada have both been on the receiving end of President Trump's threats and tariffs and have been looking to reduce their dependence on the U.S. Now they'll seek a new relationship with each other, as EU Commission President Ursula von der Leyen offered to create a new status.
4: I would like to work with you on opening the door for Canada to being the first associate member of the European Union.
3: It's not clear exactly what this status will entail or when it might be realized, but von der Leyen mentioned increasing cooperation in manufacturing, tech, defense, the Arctic, minerals, and AI. For NPR News, I'm Terry Schultz in Brussels.
0: Consumers continue to spend and help power the U.S. economy, according to the latest government snapshot. Retail sales increased a better-than-expected 1.2% last month after dipping a 0.5% in July. This is NPR News. White House Chief of Staff Susie Wiles says that doctors now find no evidence of cancer after she underwent months of treatment for early-stage breast cancer. The 69-year-old had announced her diagnosis in March. American Theater Magazine's list of the most produced plays of the upcoming season has just been released. Top of the list is John Proctor as the villain, Kimberly Bellflower's look at teenagers, and the response to Arthur Miller's The Crucible. Jeff London has more.
5: 20 professional theaters across the country will be producing John Proctor, which was a hit on Broadway in 2025. Second on the list, with 14, is Brandon Jacob Jenkins' Tony and Pulitzer winner Purpose, about a family discovering dark secrets in their father's past. Another play getting double-digit productions is Bess Wohl's Pulitzer-winning Liberation, and the musicals Come From Away and Les Miserables. American Theater looked at 1,634 upcoming productions at regional and commercial theaters in 2026-27. For NPR News, I'm Jeff London in New York.
0: A new study has found that the T-Rex's body temperature was similar to humans. Most scientists agree that the prehistoric predator was warm-blooded, but pinning down its exact body temperature has been difficult. Researchers hunted for chemical clues in Tyrannosaurus Rex teeth, studying how atoms within the enamel clumped together. They came up with an average temperature of 97 degrees Fahrenheit. I'm Ryland Barton, and you're listening to NPR News from Washington.
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9: Good evening, and welcome to WCNY's Dinner Hour. I'm Bruce Paulson, your host this evening. We begin with a waltz from Johann Strauss Jr., the Lagoon Waltz. We hear the Vienna Philharmonic Orchestra conducted by Lauren Mazel. This is the 1996 New Year's Concert from Vienna.

Lagunenwalzer, the Lagoon Waltz of Johann Strauss Jr., the Vienna Philharmonic Orchestra, conducted by Lauren Mazel. Music of Ernest Chausson is next, his Poem for Violin and Orchestra, Opus 25. John Lubbock leads the orchestra of St. John Smith Square. Maurice Hassan is the violinist.

Poem for Violin and Orchestra, Opus 25 of Ernest Chausson. John Lubbock led the orchestra of St. John Smith Square. Morris Hassan was the violinist. A little terzetto from Antonin Dvorak now. Terzetto in C major. Peter Cropper, violin. Ronald Birks, violin. Robin Ireland, viola.

Get set to win C major, Opus 74B of Antonin Dvorak, Peter Cropper, violin, Ronald Birks, violin, Robin Ireland, viola. Wrapping up the dinner hour, we have a serenade from Elias Parish Alvars, Serenade, Opus 83, played by Catherine Eisenhofer.

0: Serenade, Opus 83 of Elias Parrish Alvars. Catherine Eisenhofer was our harpist there. It brings the dinner hour to its close. The dinner hour comes to you Monday through Friday at 6 o'clock to help you move easily from day to evening. I'm Bruce Paulson. I hope you'll have a very pleasant evening.
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You know, this is my favorite symphony, but you must not tell anybody because I am not supposed to like it. That's the composer, Vaughan Williams, talking about his second symphony, a London symphony. Hi there, this is Bill McLaughlin. Welcome to Exploring Music. And this week we are exploring the world of Ralph Vaughan Williams. And knowing that a London symphony was actually his favorite piece, even though in the years after it was composed, the critics became less fond of it, I thought we should hear one more movement before we move on. Music heard in March of 1914. Let's hear the finale of Vaughan Williams' A London Symphony. Once again, this is Sir Adrian Bolt with the London Philharmonic

To run down the Thames so is to run one's hand over the pages in the Book of England from end to end. There comes first squalid stretches of mean homes right and left, and then the dingy industrialism of the south side, and on the north bank, the polite long front of nice houses. Out to the open we go, to windy freedom and trackless ways. Light after light goes down, England and the kingdom, Britain and the empire. The old prides and the old devotions glide abeam, astern, sink down upon the horizon, pass, pass. The river passes, London passes, England passes. Those are words of H.G. Wells, which Vaughan Williams had in mind when he was composing the finale of his A London Symphony. We've just heard the last movement of the London Symphony, performed by the London Philharmonic under Sir Adrian Bolt. "You have really done it this time," Holst writes. "Not only have you reached the heights, but you've taken your audience with you. Also, you have proved the musical superiority of England to France. I wonder if you realized how futile and tawdry Ravel sounded after your epilogue. I wish I could tell you how I and everyone else was carried away on Friday. However, it is probably unnecessary, as I expect you know it already." So that's March of 1914. Summer of 1914 brings the First World War. And Vaughan Williams, at the age of 42, and incidentally, Ravel, at the age of 39, volunteered for service. They were both long in the tooth. Here's a letter from Vaughan Williams to Holst, just as they're about to be posted to France. He writes, "We are on the eve, all packed and ready. I can't say more. Write to me occasionally. My wife will give you the address. Good luck to you. I feel that perhaps after the war, England will be a better place for music than before." And then they're in the Battle of the Somme, the Battle of Verdun. Vaughan Williams writes to Holst from the front. "I've indeed longed to be home in many ways during the last month, but in other ways I should not like to come home for good till everything is over, or in some other normal way. I sometimes dread coming back to normal life with so many gaps, especially, of course, George Butterworth. He had left most of his manuscript to me. And now I hear that Bevis Ellis was killed. Out of those seven who joined up together in August of 1914, only three are left. I sometimes think now that it was wrong to have made friends with people much younger than oneself, because soon there will be only the middle-aged left." Vaughan Williams was in the middle of the horrifying trench warfare which dominated the Western Front. As he drove this ambulance to the battlefield and picked up these maimed and dying young men, he began to dream again of England, but, as he put it, not lambkins frisking, as most people take it for granted, but a landscape that he'd learned from the poems of George Herbert, of Bunyan, of William Blake, paintings of Samuel Palmer. It'll be another 3 or 4 years before those dreams come to fruition in music. Meantime, back in England, Holst is at work on his masterpiece, The Planets, and the first movement is Mars, Bringer of War.

Actually, Holst started in at work on this series of pieces called The Planets just before the war began. So that dreadful pounding rhythm, he imagined before the tanks ran into battle and before the poison gas started to drop along the Somme. Holst and von Williams kept in touch throughout the war. For a period of time, von Williams was posted to Greece, actually rather near Constantinople. And then somebody looked at this man in his later 40s with his distinguished education and figured out that he was officer material, brought him back to England, put him in officer school for a year, and then shipped him back to France just in time for the German assault on the Marne in the spring of 1918. Von Williams stayed in the army all the way through 1919. He was 47 years old when he was discharged. It was time to pick up the pieces. Across the English Channel in France, Ravel was doing the same thing. His health had been shattered during his war duty. And when Ravel picked himself up and tried to find inspiration to compose again, he went back to a dream of France during the 17th century. Listen to a little bit of Le Tombeau de Couperin.

Well, if music can heal, this is a case of asking the physician to heal himself. Those little pieces, originally for piano, called Le Tombeau de Couperin, brought Ravel back to life. In Vaughan Williams' case, it was a violin piece, a little work on which he'd made some sketches before the war. Coming back to England, he went off to the Cotswolds, out to the country, stayed with some friends, and was meditating on a poem of George Meredith on the lark. Here's the beginning of the poem. He rises and begins to round. He drops the silver chain of sound. Let's hear Nigel Kennedy play The Lark Ascending.

0: Our valley is his golden cup, and he the wine which overflows to lift us with him as he goes, till lost on his aerial rings in light, and then the fancy sings. Poetry of George Meredith, which Ralph Vaughan Williams had in mind when he composed this work for solo violin and orchestra, The Lark Ascending. That was Nigel Kennedy playing with the City of Birmingham Symphony Orchestra, conducted by Simon Rattle before he was Sir Simon. Beautiful recording also includes the Elgar Violin Concerto. 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Drop us a line. Let us know how you like this sort of inquiry into composers' lives and music. Write to us via our website. 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
0: Vaughan Williams continued to ruminate on an England which had passed long before he had been born. So it's natural that most of the critics would look at Vaughan Williams' next big piece called A Pastoral Symphony and imagine that it had to do with the English countryside. But the composer writes, no, it's really wartime music, going back to the time he was in France. A great deal of this piece incubated when I used to go up night after night with the ambulance wagon at Écouave, and we went up a steep hill, and there was a wonderful Courtauld-like landscape in the sunset. It's not really English lambkins frisking at all, as most people take for granted. If I hear the opening, this sort of gentle meandering in the winds, it sounds rather French to me, in fact. However, the lines against it in harp, cello, and basses sound English.

I'll leave it to you to make up your mind. Andre Previn conducts the London Symphony Orchestra, the first movement of Vaughan Williams' Symphony No. 3, a pastoral symphony.

Andrei Previn conducting the London Symphony Orchestra, the first movement of Vaughan Williams' A Pastoral Symphony, a piece first heard at Queen's Hall in London on the 26th of January, 1922. The composer was just about 50 years old. Now, here's an irony. A composer who wrote 9 symphonies in total, and he only gets his 3rd symphony done by the time he turns a half century. If you did that with Beethoven, he'd already have written 8 of his 9 symphonies, and poor Schubert, for example, who also wrote 9 symphonies, would have been dead for 19 years. But Vaughan Williams was blessed not only with a long life, but a great creative mind which kept developing. Let's hear just one movement, all the time we have for now, I'm afraid, of a mass in G minor, which he wrote the following year. He said, "Look at me, I'm an atheist, but there's no reason an atheist couldn't write a good mass." Here's the Kyrie of the mass in G minor.

Ironic, isn't it? The young composer who vowed never to write a symphony when he was a young man, but actually wound up writing 9 of them, was also a self-proclaimed agnostic who wrote a great deal of profoundly moving religious music. That was the Kyrie from the Mass in G minor with Sir David Wilcox conducting the choir of King's College, Cambridge. And that's all the time we have for the music of Vaughan Williams today. In tomorrow's show, we're going to hear Vaughan Williams coming to terms with the neoclassicism of Stravinsky, the violin concerto, also meeting Falstaff in an opera called Sir John in Love, and going all the way through the 4th and 5th symphonies right into the heart of the Second World War. Hope you can stick with us tomorrow. Meantime, stay right where you are because there's great programming coming up right here. Exploring Music is produced by Sidney Gillard at WFMT in Chicago and produced and engineered by Bill Sigmund at Digital Island Studios here in New York City. Our production assistants are Ella Pinsloop, Eric Opland, Adela Skoronsky, and Weston Williams. Rebecca Neistat is the WFMT production and syndication manager. 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I'm Bill McLaughlin. 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

0: This is Symphony Cast from APM, American Public Media. I'm Steve Seal. We're back again this week at the largest classical music festival in the world, the BBC Proms. From July through September, music fans enjoy 8 weeks of amazing celebratory music making with concerts of orchestra, choral, and chamber music held chiefly at London's Royal Albert Hall. If you're a music lover who is new to classical music, the Proms is the perfect place to start exploring. In fact, the first conductor of the Proms, Sir Henry Wood, had just that in mind back in 1895. He wanted this festival to be accessible to the masses, and to this day, it still holds true to that mission. And with that mission established all those years ago, comes the central tone of the Proms Festival. Enjoyment, fun. Even when serious or weighty music is being played, you can hear the excitement in the audience by their always enthusiastic responses of cheers and roaring applause. It's no wonder the Proms is known worldwide as the biggest classical music party there is, one looked forward to every year by thousands of attendees and millions of radio and online listeners around the world, including you today. And one thing that's equally great about this festival is how Prommers are just as excited to hear new classical music, often brand new works from living composers, as they are the chestnuts of the classical repertoire. And just ahead on this concert, we'll hear one of each as the Los Angeles Philharmonic and its music director Gustavo Dudamel pair a Beethoven symphony with a contemporary ballet. The obsessive, often wild rhythms of Beethoven's Symphony No. 7, famously described by Wagner as the apotheosis of the dance, meet the politically charged pulse of Gabriela Ortiz's Revolución Diamantina, music full of visceral, primeval rhythms and mysterious, soulful sound worlds, taking Mexico's 2019 Glitter Revolution as its starting point. A groove-driven, urgent score described as a ritual in motion roars against female oppression in music of fierce, hypnotic beauty. So get ready to enjoy a terrific two-parter with one of today's most acclaimed and in-demand composers paired with a symphony that never fails to please at the 2026 BBC Proms Festival. Welcome to APM's Symphony Cast. Let's take our seats in the Royal Albert Hall and turn things over to our colleague from the BBC, Martin Handley.
1: Hello and welcome to the Royal Albert Hall, where tonight the Los Angeles Philharmonic Orchestra return with their music director Gustavo Dudamel in this last month of his 17-year leadership before he heads off to take over the New York Phil. Tonight, the UK premiere of the Mexican composer Gabriela Ortiz's Revolución Diamantina, the Glitter Revolution, a glorious score infused with all sorts of rhythmic innovations that have gradually appeared since Beethoven's time. Well, there aren't many more rhythmic pieces than tonight's Beethoven Symphony, his seventh. The years since the pastoral marked a difficult time for him. The French occupation of Vienna depressed him, as did the state of his physical health. That went downhill, and not just his deafness. Finally, Napoleon's armies were on the retreat, and Vienna could celebrate its freedom. A famous doctor suggested Beethoven should spend the summer recuperating in the Bohemian spa town of Teplitz. There he met new friends, his spirits lifted, and his ailments improved. Whatever the combination of reasons, Beethoven returned to Vienna in the autumn of 1811, full of ideas. He started work on his Seventh Symphony straight away and finished it the following May. It's perhaps too easy to try to make a link between Beethoven's state of mind at any one time and the character of the music he wrote then, but it's difficult not to think that his mood of renewed optimism had an effect on music whose relentless rhythmic drive and sheer physical energy is almost unnerving. Well, you heard applause for the guest concertmaster at the Los Angeles Philharmonic.